Greater is he who is in me than he who is in the world. There is nothing to be afraid about. Just the name of Jesus alone scatters. Here's For King and Country.

0: Passion on Praise and Worship. Well, the Gallup poll added again, asking Americans a very important question concerning their attitude on alcohol. And it turns out that 3/4 of Americans who were questioned said that it does have a negative effect on society. It's saying 3/4. Now, that does mean that 1/4 thinks that it has a positive effect on society. You dig a little deeper, and it says that 67% say they at least occasionally will use an alcoholic beverage. So that's 67%. 33% say they always abstain. So that's what's going on in America. To me, it's kind of shocking that, you know, 3/4 would say that it's a negative effect. We know what the Bible says. It says don't get drunk on wine, which leads to debauchery. And we're seeing a lot of that. But what's the solution? Be filled with the Spirit.
1: Oswald Chambers said, prayer does not fit us for the greater work. Prayer is the greater work. Hi, friends. This is Janet Parshall, host of In the Market with Janet Parshall. And as you know, our Fall Share event is nearly here. So let's pray. Lord, we invite you to work in a mighty way at Share. We want the unstoppable gospel to be heard loud and clear every day on Moody Radio. So we thank you in advance for what you will do. Amen. Thank you, friends, for praying. But don't stop. Keep praying for Share. And thank you so much.
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How's your Saturday going? Hopefully we have something to do with it moving right along. Maybe you're hitting some points, like maybe some bumps in the road. Like, oh, I didn't expect that, you know? Maybe something broke today, right? Coffee pot that you look forward to. Maybe an appliance, I know, or maybe even a tire. And it's just nice to come back to the station knowing there's going to be some encouragement to see you during the next leg. Here's Chris Tomlin.

0: 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We love that you are interacting with the music on this station. 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

Have we all gotten to that point? Absolutely. That's how we come to know Jesus, when we say, okay, I give up. I can't make myself good enough for God. So, okay, Jesus, rescue me. That's the same thing as saying, save me. That's the same thing as saying, I want to be born again.

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1: 25 years ago, 19 Al-Qaeda terrorists hijacked 4 commercial airplanes in an attack on America. 2 planes struck the Twin Towers of the World Trade Center. A 3rd plane hit the Pentagon. A 4th crashed into Pennsylvania when passengers fought with the hijackers. Nearly 3,000 Americans were killed, including hundreds of police and firefighters. Those are the facts. But over these 2.5 decades, we have seen how skeptics have promoted various conspiracy theories about that dark day in American history. Even as the rubble was being removed from New York City, you had some people, like Gore Vidal, writing, "We still don't know by whom we were struck that infamous Tuesday, or for what reason." Now, the statements by Osama bin Laden should have been sufficient evidence of who ordered the terrorist attack and why it was done. But we've heard all sorts of theories, usually from people who tell us that they're just asking questions. Some ask, is it even possible that an airplane can bring down a building? I've never seen buildings come down like that. My question to them is, how many buildings have you seen hit by a jetliner? Another might ask, isn't there evidence that it was a missile, not an airplane, that struck the Pentagon? My question to them is, then where are all the people on American Airlines Flight 77? Perhaps the largest conspiracy theory is that the Bush administration was involved in the tragedy. But the obvious follow-up question is why no one in the administration or even on the 9/11 commission broke and told the truth. You know, 25 years later, we know what happened and why it happened, even though some still want to ask questions. I'm Kirby Anderson, and that's my point of view.
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Elias Dummer enough. It seems like we go through seasons of voices in the Christian world. I remember when hitting that high C note and beyond was the standard. Remember those big operatic high notes? Well, it seems like we've settled into kind of a maybe an alto range as far as just being easy to listen to. And Jamie McDonald certainly hits that note. Here's Ain't No Way. Hey.

0: Cochran and Company, what grace can do. Maybe today finds you waiting for an intervention of God. There are situations in all of our lives where we're waiting on the Lord to what I call facilitate a favorable outcome. Basically, answer my prayer. Alistair Begg says, it's not that we simply sit and wait for the intervention of God, but it's that we get up and go about our day in the awareness that every benefit that we're enjoying, every mountain that we're climbing, every word of cheer we're able to offer is only by His grace. That makes sense, doesn't it? So we're waiting for the grace of God to work in our lives and in the lives of other people while we're in this place. Today, my hope, friend, is just to be able to be patient and wait on the Lord.
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10: Look,

That's a beautiful way to go through life. Thessalonians says, give thanks in all circumstances, for this is God's will for you in Christ Jesus. Yikes, how do we do that? What is gratitude? Well, it says it's the state of being grateful or having thankfulness. What is there things to be grateful for? We have resources, especially when we compare ourselves to other people in our world. And yet, we get grumbly, don't we? So let's just go back to the basics and give thanks.

0: teaching about Moses and the Exodus from Egypt and the living water, the rock that followed them and produced. I mean, think about it, the amount of water to take care of 600,000 men. That's men alone, not counting the kiddos or the wives. So we could be talking 3 million people in a desert, and Christ Jesus supplied their thirst.
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6: 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The Moody Radio Verse of the Week is found in 1 Timothy 2, 2-4. For kings and all those in authority, that we may live peaceful lives in all godliness and holiness. This is good and pleases God our Savior, who wants all men to be saved and to come to knowledge of the truth. That's 1 Timothy 2, 2-4, the Moody Radio Verse of the Week.

How can our soul be made well? Well, what is our soul? It's our mind, our will, and our emotions. And honestly, a lot of us, they don't feel good, right? It doesn't feel well. And yet our Lord God can get in there and in our soul work on it because he lives in our spirit.

0: wedge issues. They hit us every election. Are they at the doorstep for you? Hi, this is Dave Zanotti. Let's talk about it today on the Public Square. Surprising wedge issue in the 2026 elections. That wedge issue is data centers. Now, one group says if you say anything bad about data centers, you're working for the Chinese. Really? The other side says everything in data centers is absolutely wonderful. Don't worry about it. Another side says everything about data centers is the worst. We got to get rid of them. And now everyone is fighting it out. But what makes this really interesting is watching political consultants and campaigns wrestle with this. Because if you're running in a district where people don't want data centers, you're going to be against data centers. Pretty simple. All right. And particularly if you're a state rep, a state senator, or a member of Congress. If you're in a district where people are saying, maybe it's not such a bad idea, your position's going to change. This is an issue that has the power to swing on a vote. And that's because it's being focused on as a wedge issue. That's why wedge issues sometimes don't get the fair intellectual policy, even moral construct that they need to be fully understood. Data centers are complicated issues. You can make a case for both sides of that equation. Then how do you know which one should prevail? Sometimes it's an easy call. Sometimes it's a tough call. We're talking about data centers on the Public Square in our long format broadcast. If you'd like to hear that, just visit us at thepublicsquare.com. And you'll be hearing that, and there'll be a continuing ongoing series about this because this isn't going to go away easy. So to learn more about data centers, you can visit us right now and pick up the show called The Parties Are Broken. We begin the conversation there, and it will continue at thepublicsquare.com. I'm Dave Zanotti on The Public Square. Thanks for visiting.
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Amazing Grace is forever sweet to my ears and my soul. It's the Praise and Worship Channel inside your weekend. I'm Effie, kicking off the hour with David Crowder, Phil Wickham. We've got more. How about Josiah Queen and Brandon Lake teaming up? And John Reddick. Right now it's Leek and Brewster. Today is the day. We're lifting up the name of Jesus.

0: 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What if I told you that I believe it?
1: 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I'm Effie. 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

God can do anything but fail. He's amazing. I love it. Ephesians 3:20, exceeding abundantly above all we ask, hope, or imagine. But if he doesn't do what you ask, he's still amazing and he's still able. I love it. It's music inside your weekend. Hopefully you are blessed and we pray this music is blessing you. Got some Casting Crowns coming up, Oh My Soul. We are Messengers Wholehearted and one of my favorites, we love her, Cece Winans, Worthy of It All. God is worthy.

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Thanks for listening to the Praise and Worship Channel.

0: Have you seen her video, Megan Woods, Heaven Down Here, closing out the set? I love it and love her ministry as well. I'm Effie inside Praise and Worship. We've got We the Kingdom, Jesus Does, in about 2 minutes. Thanks for listening.
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0: perfectly.
1: Perfectly. Micah Tyler inside the Praise and Worship Channel, even when it doesn't seem like it's working out. But thank God, Isaiah 61:3 speaks of God giving beauty for ashes. And ashes are what remain after something is burned. In life, they can represent a dream, relationship, or season that didn't work out as planned. It always happens. But thank God, restoration doesn't always mean getting the old thing back. Sometimes God creates something new. Your loss doesn't get the final word. God does. He'll give you beauty for ashes.

0: You know, if you've never prayed with your spouse, let me give you a sample prayer that you could pray today out loud. Just grab her hand, grab his hand, look heavenward and say, God, help.
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0: 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He will answer that prayer.
2: And we're intimidated by prayer, and we don't have to make it so complicated.
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3: 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That's what faith is. And if you desire to experience the extraordinary reality of the new birth, you need to look at Jesus' death on the cross with that kind of faith. You need to cry out in your heart saying, Lord, I need to be saved. Not, well, that was interesting. You know, thank you. That was a kind of, you know, that was okay. That was good information. No, you need to cry out and say, Jesus, will you save me? And look to him. Have faith in him.
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Let everything that hath breath praise the Lord. God is worthy of your praise. Yeah. It's the Praise and Worship Channel. Matt Rettman kicking off the hour. It's about 4 minutes past. Consumed by Fire on the way. What if? How about some Jeremy Camp? No Survivors. And here's Forrest Frank. Okay. Praise and Worship. Lord, I'm

0: What a mighty God we serve. And as we serve him, let's serve with a life of worship. Worship is more than a song we sing at church on Sundays or Bible study. Worshiping God should be a natural extension of everything we do, whether in church, serving, praying, at work, at the grocery store, or driving. Okay, even in the parking lot, okay? 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
3: 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I'm Chris Fabry. 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

0: Hallelujah. At the foot of the cross, the ground is level. Doesn't matter who you are, where you live, a color or creed, we all need Jesus. And thank God for the blood of Jesus Christ and for the cross, dying for the sins of the world. Praise and worship.
1: 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This longer than it's ever been.

0: Toby Mac, Lord, it feels good to be loved by you. And it feels good to know that God is with us. Joshua 1:9 reminds us to be strong and courageous, for the Lord your God is with you wherever you go. Victory and defeat are temporary. Resilience is eternal. As Christians, we're called to keep going, knowing God walks with us through every victory and setback. 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Know that God is with you every step of the way.
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The king is in the room. What happens when the king comes? We stand, we bow, we worship, we praise. We're talking King of Kings, Lord of Lords. Hallelujah. It's the Praise and Worship Channel as we continue to lift up the name of Jesus, closing out the hour with passion. Lord, you're worthy of my praise.

0: This is Bible Q&A with John MacArthur, and I'm Denny Nugent with today's question about a woman spoken of only once in the whole of the New Testament. Her name is Phoebe, and in Romans 16:1, the Apostle Paul calls her a servant of the church. Now, John, what exactly does that phrase mean, servant of the church? Is that describing an office in the church, an office designed specifically for women like Phoebe?
1: Well, servant is the word diakonos, and it's a very sort of pedantic word. It's a very common word in the Greek language. It just means a servant, table waiter, somebody who waited on a table. It could refer to a man doing that. It could refer to a woman doing that in the common use of the word. Very generic word, not an official word. It's not servant with a capital S or deacon with a capital D. Just a servant of the church. That can be true of a man or a woman. Now, we know that apostles had a very official function and office in the purposes of God as the foundation to the church. We know that elders have a very official responsibility, that they are set apart, called by God, gifted, qualified, ordained, and they serve the role of leadership in the church. But when you come to deacons, there are several places that indicate to us that these are just folks who serve in the church. They could be men, they could be women. And in those lists of deacons that we read in the pastoral epistles, there's nothing that limits that role to men. I think it's as extensive as the service that people render, men or women.
0: All right, thanks, John. And thanks to you for tuning in today to Bible Q&A with John MacArthur, pastor, Bible teacher, and author of the MacArthur New Testament Commentary Series. For more teaching from the book of Romans, or if you have a question for John, visit us at MacArthurCommentaries.com.
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Meet me in the valley, Tasha Layton. Yes, sometimes the valley experience doesn't feel good. That's where God is molding us and shaping us and making us. Sometimes we have to be quiet, push the plate back, get up at 3 a.m. and pray, and do sometimes what the flesh doesn't want to do. But that's why we're in the valley, so we can be more like Christ. Amen. Lord, help us each and every day. Lauren Daigle, the birthday girl on the way with Let It Be a Hallelujah. Also got some Yvette Luna. Here's Mosaic MSC Fountain. Praise and worship. Hey.

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1: A quitter never wins and a winner never quits. And we cannot quit on God. And we can't give up on his word. The book of Ezra reminds us that God always keeps his promises. Thank God he doesn't give up on us. And he always gives us more than we deserve. 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
7: Oswald Chambers said, prayer does not fit us for the greater work. Prayer is the greater work. Hi, friends. This is Janet Parshall, host of In the Market with Janet Parshall. And as you know, our fall share event is nearly here. So let's pray. Lord, we invite you to work in a mighty way at share. We want the unstoppable gospel to be heard loud and clear every day on Moody Radio. So we thank you in advance for what you will do. Amen. Thank you, friends, for praying. But don't stop. Keep praying for share. And thank you so much.
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Lord, I believe, help my unbelief, trusting in God with all of our heart, mind, and soul. He never fails. It's the Praise and Worship Channel. That was Big Daddy Weave. More of your favorites coming up. Here's Matthew West, Unashamed.

0: One touch from the master makes the difference. Thank God for life in Jesus Christ. Tarin Wells ending the set with Breathe On It. We are going to be closing out the hour with Blessing Offer, Jordan's, I love it, Music for Almeda. Also, David Crowder and Phil Wickham, It Really Is Amazing Grace. Praise and worship.
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You are God's masterpiece. I love it. Ephesians 2:10 says we are his workmanship. The Greek word poiema describes something intentionally created, a work of craftsmanship. Now, you can look in the mirror. It'll show your appearance, but it'll never measure your worth. So don't measure your appearance, accomplishments, or worth by somebody else's opinion. God's word supersedes them all. You are his masterpiece. Praise and worship.

0: by being lay leaders, it's exploding. That's Christian radio broadcaster, pastor, and Spanish teacher Ken Cummins, referring to how God is using lay leaders who are serving as pastors and evangelists in the growing church in Cuba. Hi, I'm Andy Napier, and this is Footsteps from TWR. Ken, you traveled to Cuba on a missions trip in 2025, and you were encouraged with what you saw.
1: The church is on fire and is growing. I had the opportunity in part of that trip to preach. It was on a Sunday night. When I walked up to the pastor, he says, "Well, where is your interpreter?" I said, "Well, I don't have one." And he kind of looked me kind of odd. I said, "Don't worry about it." So I started speaking to him in Spanish. He said, "Okay." And so he talked to me for an hour and a half after service. And we had a long conversation that there is a flight away from here of people. When they get an opportunity, they're leaving because of the economic pressure, because of the communist pressure, and just because of the shortage of everything.
0: And unfortunately, this exodus includes trained and experienced pastors.
1: His opinion was they need to step away from this idea that you have to wait till you get seminary training in order to become a pastor. He said that's beginning to change. The lay leaders are the leaders within the churches. By being lay leaders, it's exploding because they're being the body of Christ and using the giftings that God has given them.
0: Please pray for these lay leaders as they are stepping up in the growing church in Cuba. To listen again to this or any past episode of Footsteps, go to twr.org/footsteps. twr.org/footsteps.
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Ephesians 2 reminds us God has highly exalted Jesus Christ and giving him a name above all names. Honey, at the name of Jesus, every knee shall bow and every tongue shall confess Jesus Christ is Lord of Lords and King of Kings. We're lifting up the name of Jesus. This is the Praise and Worship Channel.

0: all along. I tell you, when you look back and you wonder, how did you make it through, over and beyond your wildest dreams? It was only Jesus. Forever faithful, forever tried and true. Hallelujah. It's the Praise and Worship Channel. I'm Effie. Thanks so much for listening. Happy belated birthday going out to Dr. Tony Evans, who just celebrated 77 years young on September 10th. Also, Lauren Daigle's birthday was a few days ago. She's 35 years young. Got to say hi to some of my coworkers, Tricia McMillan. I don't know your age, and I'm not going to tell it, but happy birthday, Tricia, as well as Mildred Stalling. We call her Millie. She is definitely a prayer warrior, and they're just both such wonderful ladies that love the Lord. But Millie, Tricia, God bless you. Happy birthday. And if today is your birthday, or if you've recently celebrated one, we say God bless you, and we hope you have decades more. And thanks so much for listening to the Praise and Worship Channel.
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2: 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And you have 200 people in your extended family that do not know God, but your heart is not on fire enough to touch them, and they desperately need God, and you're the missionary to that extended family, and all that needs to happen is you have to want it bad enough. I believe that God is looking for people that want Him bad enough. It's about the glory of God, about the purposes of His kingdom, to say, here I am, Lord. I will not give up. Use me, Lord.
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3: In Matthew 7:8, Jesus said, everyone who asks receives. Hi, I'm Rob West of Faith and Finance Live, inviting you to pray with me for our approaching fall share event. Heavenly Father, you know our needs. 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In Jesus' name, amen. Thank you for praying, and keep praying for share.
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Blanca and Ryan Ellis teaming up with I'm Yours, Lord. Everything I've got, everything I'm not. Lord, I want to be completely yours, all of me. And thank God, he'll take nothing less. I'm Effie as we wind it down with Jeremy Camp again. Andrew Rip, Rejoice. And here's Forrest Frank. Okay. Thanks for listening. Praise and worship. Lord, I'm

0: God is good all the time, and all the time he's amazing. Lamentations 3:23, his mercies are new every morning. Great is your faithfulness. And faith isn't a one-time act. It's a daily surrender. Yesterday's trust isn't enough for today's trials. Like manna in the wilderness, God gives fresh grace each morning for what lies ahead. Y'all, let's trust him when we can't trace him. Praise and worship.
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2: 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And you have 200 people in your extended family that do not know God, but your heart is not on fire enough to touch them, and they desperately need God, and you're the missionary to that extended family, and all that needs to happen is you have to want it bad enough. I believe that God is looking for people that want him bad enough. It's about the glory of God, about the purposes of his kingdom, to say, here I am, Lord. I will not give up. Use me, Lord.
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Come, Jesus, come. CeCe Winans inside the Praise and Worship Channel as we continue to pray, knowing that the effectual, fervent prayers of the righteous availeth much. Y'all, let's pray knowing that God can heal, he can deliver, he can set free. And if there's ever time we need to pray, it is now. Praying God's favor in your life and you have a great weekend. 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And until the next time, God bless. 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
0: Sherry Ladley lost her husband James on September 11th, 2001. Her two children lost their father. Their family lost their joy. The 9/11 attacks were tragic for all Americans, but for Sherry and her kids, it was deeply tragic. Since that day, our country has rebuilt some of what it's lost. Sherry's family has too. She remarried a few years later and had a daughter whose middle name is Hope. This year on 9/11, let's all pause and remember the people we lost and the tragedy that changed everything. And let's cling to hope and to the one who heals. For Family Life Blended, I'm Ron Deal.
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2: 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Do you not know? Have you not heard? The Lord is the everlasting God, the creator of the ends of the earth. He will not grow tired or weary. In his understanding, no one can fathom. He gives strength to the weary and increases the power of the weak. For youths grow tired and weary, and young men stumble and fall. But those who hope in the Lord will renew their strength. They will soar on wings like eagles. They will run and not grow weary. They will walk and not be faint. From Isaiah 40, listen to the Bible. It's great for the soul.
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An old Latin proverb says God takes notice of clean hands, not full hands. Psalm 24 asks, who may stand in God's holy place? Answer, one who has clean hands and a pure heart. I'm John Gager, asking you as I ask myself, are your hands clean? Back to the music you love. Here's Elevation Worship.

0: faithful for you.
1: That's Chandler Moore. I'm John Gager asking, how many steps do you walk in a lifetime? Well, assuming an average of 7,500 steps a day, a lifespan of 79 years, your step count would total 216,000, a distance of about 110,000 miles, long enough to walk around the Earth roughly five times. Let's say your lifestyle, though, is much more sedentary, not much of a walker. You get only half the average step count. But even then, you'll track enough steps to circle the equator twice. You know what's even more amazing? How few the number of times that we fall. I mean, think of the tens of thousands of steps we take every week at work, at home, at the grocery store. Now ask yourself, when was the last time I fell? Well, I'm not saying it doesn't happen, but for most of us, all glory to God, the falls are few and far between. But here's the question. When was the last time you thanked God that he has kept you from falling on your bottom, or worse, your face? Psalm 121:3 says, he will not allow your foot to slip. Let's talk further at my blogspot, ThursdayThought.com. 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

0: and that's Cain. 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And why should you even care? 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We'll talk about it this week at thelandandthebook.org, plus time to answer your most puzzling Bible questions and an update on current events from the Middle East, all at thelandandthebook.org. 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

0: Megan Woods in heaven down here. And my question is, are you going to be in heaven up there? The Bible says, these are written to you who believe in the name of the Son of God so that you may know that you have eternal life. Do you know you're headed for heaven? Do you know your sins have been forgiven, that Jesus is your Savior? If you're at all fuzzy, you can be certain. The Bible says it's by grace that we're saved through faith, that not of ourselves, it's the gift of God, so no one can boast or brag. Have a conversation right now with a volunteer who would love to answer your questions and pray with you to receive Jesus at 888-NEED-HIM, 888-NEED-HIM.
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0: Stan Ferris came to Moody in 1970. As a Moody student, he did the news on the morning show. And after graduation, he worked full-time, creating a public affairs department. And Stan remembers
2: a live call-in show, and you forgot the guy's name that you're interviewing. Oh, my goodness.
0: But the worst feeling?
2: 5 seconds into the interview, you realize that you don't have a rapport with his guest, you know? They're giving you, like, one-word answers to your questions. And basically, you just know you're done for.
0: Stan interviewed notables like Billy Graham and former Israeli Prime Minister Yitzhak Rabin. But for Stan, the great moments were usually found on a smaller stage.
2: The backroom discussions with guys like Pastor Cole and Bill Pierce, John Innes, was amazing, getting to know them.
0: To the glory of God, Stan Ferris is a name you should know.
3: 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I'm Chris Fabry. Would you pray with me for our upcoming fall share? 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Thanks for continuing to pray for fall share.
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Aren't you glad he is? That's John Reddick. And Jesus said in Matthew 26:41, watch and pray, lest you enter into temptation. The spirit indeed is willing, but the flesh is weak. David Jeremiah comments that our willingness to pray against the possibility of sin is a good indication of how badly we want to avoid it. Here's Micah Tyler and New Today. I've been

0: It's Crazy Money Day. Hi, I'm Chuck Bentley with My Money Life from Crown. An online story reminds me that money itself cannot solve man's problems. A homeless man named Ted was featured in a 2005 documentary. Filmmakers gave him $100,000, offered free financial coaching, and followed his journey with cameras. At first, life seemed to be turning around for Ted. He moved out from under a bridge into a motel, then into an apartment. From all outward appearances, he seemed to have gained stability and hope. But as the months passed, Ted stopped listening to the financial experts trying to help him. Gradually, the money disappeared. 6 months later, the money was gone, along with his apartment. He ended up living back where he started, under the bridge. It's a sobering reminder that money can create opportunity, but it can't create wisdom. Lasting financial change comes from developing new habits, embracing wise counsel, and learning to manage what God has entrusted to us. God's financial principles are not merely ideas to admire. They're practices given for our good. Stewardship, generosity, contentment, diligence, and wise planning produce lasting fruit when consistently applied. 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
1: There are all kinds of people on the Titanic the night it sank, but ultimately every one of them was on one of two lists, saved and lost. So is every person on this planet. The Bible says God has given us eternal life in His Son. Whoever has the Son has life. Whoever does not have the Son of God does not have life. Why? Because Jesus gave His life to pay for our sins. So your heaven is in His hands. If you've never placed your life in His hands, call us at 888-NEED-HIM and move from lost to saved.
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All of us possess a wonderful power to touch others' lives. It's the power of affirmation. Hey, why don't we use it more? Calvin Miller makes a great point. We could all use some affirmation. I'm John Gager, and let me affirm you for making the choice to hang out with us. Here's Josiah Queen now.

0: your love.
1: That's Toby Mac, and we're so glad you're with us today. Whenever a man inordinately desires anything, he instantly loses inward peace. The proud and covetous are never at rest, while the poor and lowly in spirit pass their life in continual peace. The man who is not yet perfectly dead to self is quickly tempted and overcome by small and trifling things. Boy, great observation there from Thomas A. Kempis.
2: 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Now, this flood occurred around 4,350 years ago. Relatively soon afterward, the ice age began. It lasted a few hundred years before it peaked and then declined. Interestingly, Job, who lived before the time of Abraham, mentions snow, ice, and hail frequently throughout his book. 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Perhaps Job was describing the Ice Age. When we start with the history recorded in God's Word, we can explain what we see in the world.
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5: Oswald Chambers said, "Prayer does not fit us for the greater work. Prayer is the greater work." Hi, friends. This is Janet Parshall, host of In the Market with Janet Parshall. And as you know, our fall share event is nearly here. So let's pray. Lord, we invite you to work in a mighty way at share. We want the unstoppable gospel to be heard loud and clear every day on Moody Radio. So we thank you in advance for what you will do. Amen. Thank you, friends, for praying. But don't stop. Keep praying for share. And thank you so much.
6: 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What?

Carly Ann Taylor. It's 25 minutes past the hour. I'm John Gager with an invitation to join our adventure in the book of Ezra. Yet tucked away in the Old Testament is this brief book of Ezra, reminding us that God always keeps his promises, always gives us more than we deserve. You'll love this study at todayintheword.org. Here's We the Kingdom.

0: We're just 20 minutes away from the top of the hour. That's Jeremy Camp. Been in a study in the book of Genesis, and you come to chapter 39. We're told that Joseph was handsome in form and appearance, and he's been sold into slavery, bought by a guy named Potiphar, the leader of the Pharaoh's guard. And Potiphar's wife notices Joseph's a hunky kind of guy. And so one day she cast her eyes on Joseph and said, "Lie with me." Joseph refused. And I love Joseph's comment. He says, "How can I do this great wickedness and sin against God?" Joseph ultimately answered to a higher call, and so do I. Lord, thank you that Joseph got it right. He saw the sin for what it was. He denied the wife. He denied himself because he loved you more. No matter how elaborate or beautiful the disguise, how luscious the promise, how harmless it appears, every sin is wickedness. I must say no, this time, every time, for all time. Help me, Jesus. Amen.
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3: The Unstoppable Gospel offers light in dark times. I'm Carl Claussen, inviting you to pray with me that the light of Jesus would be seen in our upcoming Fall Share event. Lord, you're the light of the world. We pray that many would find you as Savior, even in the middle of Share. We want you to be glorified, Jesus. Amen, and let it be. And please continue to pray for Share. Thank you.
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I know a name. 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Oh.

0: Science sells seashells as proof of evolution. That's next on today's Creation Moment. And now, here's our Creation Moments host, Ian Taylor.
1: A strange and beautiful family of creatures known as ammonoids nicely illustrate the illogic and lack of scientific reasoning used by defenders of evolution. While the chambered nautilus is the only species of ammonoid that exists today, the fossil record reveals hundreds of extinct species. Some, like the chambered nautilus, have relatively simple shells. Others had intricately detailed shells with ruffled and wavy walls. Historically, evolutionists have always explained this variation by saying that, like all other living things, ammonoids evolved from simple to complex. Recently, an ammonoid specialist developed a system that mathematically rates the shell's complexity, based upon factors like the length and the number of loops and the spirals in the shells. He concluded that even though the relatively simple chambered nautilus survives, those with more complex shapes had a survival advantage in the past. He argues that the ammonoids evolved from the complex to the simple, thus proving evolution. Simple to complex, complex to simple. Hey, both arguments cannot be used in science to support evolution. The fact that supporters of evolution illogically argue in both directions shows that evolution is not scientific. It is merely a philosophy that seeks to explain the creation without the need for the creator. But ultimately, evolution is unable to explain the creation without our creator.
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Jesus said the time is coming when everything will be revealed. All that is said will be made public. Whatever you have said in the dark will be heard in the light. Wow, that's rather sobering, isn't it? Means you and I need to be careful of our speech now, today. I'm John Gager, always glad to have your company. If you enjoy the music, would you do us a favor? Share us with your friends. Let them know where you listen, why you listen. On our playlist, Rachel Purcell, Maverick City Music, Leanna Crawford. Here's Mac Brock, I Am Loved. Just

0: again.
1: Encouragement there from Rachel Purcell. Hey, why are there so many people who claim to be Christians, but who can never describe a time when they have shared their faith? Why do some Christians talk about seemingly everything else but the things of the Lord? The answer is simple. Jesus is not the overflow of their hearts. You want to become a better evangelist? Fall more in love with Jesus. He'll be on the tip of your tongue more than you could ever imagine.
2: In Matthew 7:8, Jesus said, "Everyone who asks receives." Hi, I'm Rob West of Faith and Finance Live, inviting you to pray with me for our approaching fall share event. Heavenly Father, you know our needs. As we gather for share, we pray that you would touch many hearts and meet our needs. Thanks for your faithful provision in the past. In Jesus' name, amen. Thank you for praying, and keep praying for share.
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6: 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I will proclaim the name of the Lord. How glorious is our God. 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

That's Lauren Daigle and First, and we're glad you're listening today. 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And why would you even care? 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Here's Zach Williams.

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0: On the night you fall in all the pieces, you can bring your lonely heart to Jesus. What if I told you that I believe it?
1: Hey, how many steps do you walk in a lifetime? Assuming an average of, say, 7,500 steps per day, a lifespan of 79 years, your step count would total about 216 million. That's a distance of about 110,000 miles, long enough to walk around the Earth roughly five times. Okay, let's say your lifestyle is more sedentary, not much of a walker. You get only half the average step count. Well, even then, you'll rack up enough steps to circle the equator twice. But you know what's even more amazing? How few the number of times that we fall. Think of the tens of thousands of steps we take every week at work, at home, the grocery store. Now ask yourself, when was the last time I fell? I'm not saying it doesn't happen, but for most of us, all glory to God, the falls are few and far between. Hey, when was the last time you thanked God that he kept you from falling on your bottom, or worse, on your face? Let's talk about this at my blog spot, ThursdayThought.com. Fascinating stats about steps at ThursdayThought.com.
2: 25 years ago today, a nation came to a grinding halt, eyes transfixed by live video from New York City and the horror of the Twin Towers collapsing, killing 2,606 people. Two other flights were hijacked that day, one crashing into the Pentagon, the other into a field. Many lives

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1: Prayer is a flashlight into the unknown. I'm Chris Fabry. Would you pray with me for our upcoming fall share? Father, you've provided for Moody Radio for 100 years. Thank you for using this ministry to introduce people to the unstoppable gospel. Thanks for what you've done, what you're doing, and what you're going to do. And we ask that you meet the financial needs for us to continue. In the name of Jesus, amen. Thanks for continuing to pray for fall share.
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Meet me in the valley. That's Tasha Layton. I'm John Gager, inviting you to meet with me right now in prayer for your pastor. You know, the fall season approaching has a lot of changes, transitions, energy, and draining activities for your pastor. Lots going on. Let's pray for him. Lord, I pray for pastor today, pastor of our church, that you would give him your supernatural wisdom, your supernatural love for the people that he serves. So easy to get caught up in the activities and the busyness. Help him not do that. Instead, help him to keep his focus on Jesus, the Good Shepherd, and himself be a shepherd, the one you've called him to be. We pray it in Jesus' name. Amen. Here's Big Daddy Weave.

0: Mary Magdalene is one of the most misunderstood women in the Bible. The Bible is somewhat limited in the information it provides about her, and historians through the years have filled in the blanks according to their own beliefs. The first mention of Mary Magdalene is in Matthew 27, where he says she was one of the women observing the crucifixion from a distance. In Matthew 28, we're told she and the other Mary went to the tomb and encountered an angel who rolled back the stone and told them about Jesus' resurrection. Mark also tells us about the encounter with the angel, but Mark 16:9 includes background about Mary. Now, when he rose early on the first day of the week, he appeared first to Mary Magdalene, from whom he had cast out seven demons. Luke is the only one who mentioned her prior to the crucifixion. In chapter 8, he recorded, "Soon afterward, he went on through cities and villages, proclaiming and bringing the good news of the kingdom of God, and the 12 were with him, and also some women who had been healed of evil spirits and infirmities, Mary, called Magdalene, from whom seven demons had gone out, and Joanna, the wife of Chuza, Herod's household manager, and Susanna, and many others who provided for them out of their means." In John's account of the resurrection, he reports that Mary Magdalene told Peter and John they had taken Jesus out of the tomb and she didn't know where they had taken him. I'm Sharon Wilharm, host of All God's Women and author of The Amazing Crab Alley Revival, a Southern historical story about Victorian church ladies. Learn more at allgodswomen.com.
1: Do you live in a peaceful home? 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

I hope that's the prayer of your heart today. More of you, God. So easy to want more of the world, more of our stuff, more of our entertainment, more of our pleasure, more money. But more of you, God. Oh, that's the prayer. I'm John Gager. So glad to have you listening with us today. Songs coming up from SEU Worship, Jay Walker's Ben Fuller. Here's Crowder now.

0: SCU Worship, and What a God. Whenever a man inordinately desires anything, he instantly loses inward peace. The proud and covetous are never at rest, while the poor and lowly in spirit pass their life in continual peace. The man who is not yet perfectly dead to self is quickly tempted and overcome by small and trifling things. Wow, that's rather profound, Thomas A Kempis there. The man who is not yet perfectly dead to self is quickly tempted and overcome by small and trifling things.
1: Mercy is a word that we often hear without knowing exactly what it means. Here's an easy definition. Mercy means not receiving a form of discipline or punishment that we deserve. Think about the times you've received mercy in your life and the flood of appreciation and gratitude that results. Those who have received God's mercy by being forgiven of their sins know that feeling. It's no wonder that Abraham Lincoln once said, "I have always found that mercy bears richer fruits than strict justice." God will exercise justice one day, but today He offers the gift of mercy to all who will receive it. And this is David Jeremiah encouraging you to get on the road to new life. Discover God's mercy on Route 66.
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3: Oswald Chambers said, "Prayer does not fit us for the greater work. Prayer is the greater work." Hi, friends. This is Janet Parshall, host of In the Market with Janet Parshall. And as you know, our Fall Share event is nearly here. So let's pray. Lord, we invite you to work in a mighty way at Share. We want the unstoppable gospel to be heard loud and clear every day on Moody Radio. So we thank you in advance for what you will do. Amen. Thank you, friends, for praying. But don't stop. Keep praying for Share. And thank you so much.
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That's Megan Woods, and if you're following the clock, it's about 25 minutes past the hour. 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

0: That's Torrin Wells. I'm John Gager, reflecting on a personal adventure in the book of Genesis. And you come to the scene where Joseph, who's been sold into slavery, is now in the house of Potiphar, the Egyptian captain of the guard. And Potiphar's wife has noticed that Joseph was handsome in form and appearance. And one day she says, Joseph, lie with me. And of course, Joseph refused. Notice, though, Joseph's perspective on this temptation. He says to her, how can I do this great wickedness and sin against God? Joseph ultimately answered to a higher call. And so do you and I. Lord, thank you that Joseph got it right. He saw the sin for what it was. He denied the wife. He denied himself because he loved you more. No matter how elaborate or beautiful the disguise, how luscious the promise, how harmless it appears, every sin is wickedness. I must say no, this time, every time, for all time. Help me, Jesus. Amen.
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2: 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And you have 200 people in your extended family that do not know God, but your heart is not on fire enough to touch them. And they desperately need God, and you're the missionary to that extended family, and all that needs to happen is you have to want it bad enough. I believe that God is looking for people that want Him bad enough. It's about the glory of God, about the purposes of His kingdom, to say, here I am, Lord. I will not give up. Use me, Lord.
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3: 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This anniversary year will be the year to

Forerunner music and joyful, joyful. 2 Samuel 22, verse 21, an interesting testimony. The Lord rewarded me according to my righteousness. According to the cleanness of my hands, he has recompensed me. See, righteousness means being right in God's eyes, not man's. Here's C.C. Winans and Goodness of God.

0: Determining who to partner with in ministry can be tricky. In Ezra 4, we read that a group of people living in Israel attempted to join the temple rebuilding efforts, but get this, the returnees refused their help. Why? It's Today in the Word from Moody Bible Institute, and I'm John Gager. Well, our passage indicates that opposition from the people living in the land had persisted for many decades. Today in the Word, we read in Ezra chapter 5, they bribed officials to work against them and frustrate their plans during the entire reign of Cyrus, king of Persia, and down to the reign of Darius, king of Persia. The truth is, this chapter outlines a period of opposition to God's work that spanned at least 70 years. 70 years! Well, the enemies of Judah and Benjamin, who offered to help, say that they have been sacrificing to God since the time of Esarhaddon, king of Assyria, who brought us here. Esarhaddon ruled Assyria from 680 to 669 BC, so these people had been in the promised land for more than a century. Though they claimed to worship God like the returnees, at most they worshipped him as one of many gods. We know this from 2 Kings chapter 17, which details the syncretism and false worship of the people whom the Assyrians brought to Israel. So the returnees refused to compromise by allowing unfaithful people to join in the rebuilding of the Lord's temple. How have you determined who to partner with in ministry? How would you have responded to the offer of help had it been extended to you? This offer that we read about in Ezra chapter 4, it's worth thinking about. Maybe you want to explore that whole thing deeper. You can do that at our website, todayintheword.org. Again, our website is todayintheword.org.
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Advice for your day? Stop being fretful and start being faithful over even a few things, and you will be in line for heaven's promotion. That's a word from the one and only Vance Havner. And I'm John Gager, suggesting you get comfortable as we enjoy some great music together from Cochran and Company, Shane and Shane, Chris Tomlin. Right now, Danny Gokey. Love God, love people. I've been

0: That's Cochran and Company, and I'm John Gager asking, how many steps do you walk in a lifetime? Well, assuming an average of 7,500 steps a day and a lifespan of 79 years, your step count will total about 216 million, a distance of about 110,000 miles, long enough to walk around the Earth roughly five times. But let's say your lifestyle is much more sedentary. You get half that step count. Even then, you'll rack up enough steps to circle the equator twice. You know what's even more amazing, though? How few the number of times that we fall. I mean, think of the tens of thousands of steps we take every week at work, at home, the grocery store, and ask yourself, when was the last time I fell? I'm not suggesting it doesn't happen, but for most of us, all glory to God, the falls are few and far between. But when was the last time you thanked God that he has kept you from falling on your bottom, or worse, your face? Psalm 121:3 says he will not allow your foot to slip. Let's talk further about our steps. Got some fascinating statistics at ThursdayThought.com, my blog spot, ThursdayThought.com. 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
0: Stan Ferris came to Moody in 1970. As a Moody student, he did the news on the morning show. And after graduation, he worked full-time, creating a public affairs department. And Stan remembers
2: a live call-in show, and you forgot the guy's name that you're interviewing. Oh, my goodness.
0: But the worst feeling?
2: 5 seconds into the interview, you realize that you don't have a rapport with his guest, you know? They're giving you, like, one-word answers to your questions. And basically, you just know you're done for.
0: Stan interviewed notables like Billy Graham and former Israeli Prime Minister Yitzhak Rabin. But for Stan, the great moments were usually found on a smaller stage.
2: The backroom discussions with guys like Pastor Cole and Bill Pierce, John Innes, was amazing, getting to know them.
0: To the glory of God, Stan Ferris is a name you should know.
3: In Matthew 7:8, Jesus said, "Everyone who asks receives." Hi, I'm Rob West of Faith and Finance Live, inviting you to pray with me for our approaching fall share event. Heavenly Father, you know our needs. As we gather for share, we pray that you would touch many hearts and meet our needs. Thanks for your faithful provision in the past. In Jesus' name, amen. Thank you for praying, and keep praying for share.
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1: That's Ryan Stevenson. Think of the biblical city of Shiloh. A big deal in the Old Testament, but could you even find it on a map? And why should you care? Hey, for that matter, how does the Israel of the Bible connect to the Israel of today? That's our conversation this week at thelandandthebook.org. Thelandandthebook.org. Back to the music. Here's Andrew Riff. I still

0: That's Cain and living water. The question is, do you have that living water? Do you have Jesus as the leader of your life? Is he the forgiver of your wrongdoing, your sins? If not, you don't have it. The Bible says, unless a man or woman is born again, they cannot see the kingdom of God. It gets worse. In Revelation 20:15, we're told whoever's name was not found written in the Lamb's book of life was cast into the lake of fire. Listen, you don't want to go there. You want to be right with God. You want to head to heaven. And you want a life with Jesus now that's lived for righteous things now, for his kingdom. And that could happen for you today. Oh, not a perfect life, because life can get more difficult with Jesus. I'll just warn you up front. It's not a panacea. But it's the only life that's worth living, the only life that brings you peace, the only life that leads you to heaven. If you're still interested, talk with a volunteer now who will pray with you to receive Jesus at 888-NEED-HIM, 888-NEED-HIM.
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0: The Holy Spirit does the work. We just pray and believe Him to do it and not give up.
1: Your life speaks to people more than you realize. Hi, I'm Mark Gothier with Crew and Making Your Life Count. Vicki Fox says sometimes the greatest witness is simply living out an authentic relationship with Jesus every day.
0: I took a girl that I worked with to work because her car broke down. So for 2 weeks, she and I were in the car together. And of course, she knew I was a Christian. And she was kind of inquisitive and she was asking a lot of questions. And so she didn't really go to church or anything.
1: Through simple conversations, faithful prayer, and everyday kindness, Vicki watched God draw people to Himself, not because of her perfect words, but because they saw something real in her life.
0: So I would just share as much as I could with her about that. And then I would really be praying for her. Well, years later, I saw her again, and she had gone to this church that I used to go to. And she said, "Vicki, I owe all this to you because I saw your life and I wanted what you had." And she got saved. Now she was in church and doing good. And another friend of mine that I worked with, she thought she was saved, but she really wasn't. And she sang in the choir and everything at church, but she really had no personal relationship with the Lord. So she just said, "Vicki, one day I just walked down to the altar right after choir, got saved." And she says, "I know that that's because, you know, I saw your relationship and I wanted what you had." The Holy Spirit does the work. We just pray and believe Him to do it and not give up.
1: You may never know how God is using your life to influence someone else. Keep loving people, keep praying, and trust the Holy Spirit to do what only He can do. Learn more at crew.org/life.
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as you. Circumstances and situations do color life, but you have been given the mind to choose what the color will be. Regardless of the troubles we might be facing, hey, let's stand alongside David, who said, "Shout for joy to the Lord." I'm John Gager, back to our playlist that features Passion, Zach Williams, Crowder, and right now, John Reddick.

0: The clock says it's 20 minutes past the hour as we hear Just That Good from Passion. Question, why are there so many people who claim to be Christians, but who can never describe a time when they have shared their faith? Why do some Christians talk about seemingly everything else but the things of the Lord? The answer is simple. Jesus is not the overflow of their hearts. If you want to become a better evangelist, fall more in love with Jesus. He will be on the tip of your tongue more than you could ever imagine.
1: Hi, I'm Johnny Erickson Tata. Max, who is a quarterback for a high school team, has been friends with his buddy KL ever since fifth grade. Now, KL has cerebral palsy and serves as the football team's manager. These two guys were both nominated, though, for the Homecoming King. But during halftime at the big game, when they crowned Max the football star, he got a bright idea. Seeing his friend KL coming toward him to give him a congratulatory hug, Max took off the crown from his head and held it out to his friend, and the crowd went wild. Later, Max explained, "I think the crown should have gone to the person who positively uplifts the school, and that person is KL for sure." Romans chapter 12 says, "Love one another with brotherly affection. Outdo one another in showing honor." Max found a way to do just that. So think of the ways you can show honor today to the ones that you love.
2: 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I'm Chris Fabry. 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And we ask that you meet the financial needs for us to continue. In the name of Jesus, amen. Thanks for continuing to pray for Fall Share.
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The Old Testament book of Ezra records the rebuilding of the temple, the reestablishment of right worship, and the people's ongoing struggle to be faithful to God. 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I do. 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

0: The time is now about 40 minutes past the hour. That's Toby Mac. I'm John Giger asking, when was the last time you said thank you to somebody who encouraged you? It's so easy to receive that affirmation. So easy to enjoy the moment of their kind word, their nice text, their friendly email, their whatever it is, and not really, really say thank you. You know, we encourage the behavior that we praise and affirm. And I'm not suggesting we should be so selfish as to say thank you so we can get more, but it's appropriate to say thank you. And much more than that, it's appropriate to be the one affirming others, praising others, encouraging others. Lord, would you help us be encouragers today? For the sake of Jesus, our greatest encouragement. Amen.
1: How did you come to give your life to Christ?
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1: Jesus said, "No man comes to the Father unless the Spirit draws him." God's method of drawing us is love. The amazing thing is that God individualizes his expressions of love. To put it another way, he speaks our love language. The man whose love language is physical touch will say, "I felt God. My body was shaking. Tears were flowing down my face." Another man will say, "I came to Christ because I was overcome with the reality that Christ actually was willing to take my punishment and die." His love language was acts of service. He saw Christ's death on the cross as the supreme act of service.
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4: Oswald Chambers said, "Prayer does not fit us for the greater work. Prayer is the greater work." Hi, friends. This is Janet Parshall, host of In the Market with Janet Parshall. And as you know, our fall Share event is nearly here. So let's pray. Lord, we invite you to work in a mighty way at Share. We want the unstoppable gospel to be heard loud and clear every day on Moody Radio. So we thank you in advance for what you will do. Amen. Thank you, friends, for praying. But don't stop. Keep praying for Share. And thank you so much.

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But you know, before we get there, we want to take with us as many people as we can to heaven. 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
1: The Apostle John, more than any other gospel writer, stated his purpose in writing the fourth gospel. However, his reason for recording this gospel appears near the end. Here's what he wrote.
2: Jesus performed many other signs in the presence of his disciples that are not written in this book. But these are written so that you may believe Jesus is the Messiah, the Son of God, and by believing, you may have life in his name.
1: In terms of these signs, John actually chose 7 significant miracles to demonstrate that Jesus is indeed the Christ, the Son of God. He changed water to wine, demonstrating Jesus is the master of quality. Jesus healed a Roman official's son and demonstrated his power over distance. You see, Jesus was in Cana and the boy was in Capernaum. Jesus healed a man at the pool of Bethesda, demonstrating his power over time. The man had been crippled for over 38 years. Jesus fed the 5,000 and demonstrated his quantitative power, multiplying the loaves and the fish. When Jesus walked on water and stilled the storm, he demonstrated his power over nature. When Jesus healed the man who was born blind, he demonstrated his power over human destiny. And when Jesus raised Lazarus from the dead, he demonstrated his power over death, both physical and spiritual. Yes, Jesus Christ is indeed God who became flesh and dwelt among us. Will you receive him as your personal Savior from sin? Will you do that today?
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death was arrested here on Sunday Praise on Moody Radio. Good morning, my friend. It's John Hemmer. I want to begin our time by sharing this with you. Imagine walking into your kitchen and you see a post-it note on the fridge. Or maybe you get a text message and it's from God. And it says this: talk to me before you overthink. I've got this.

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1: It's Chandler Moore, God, I'm Just Grateful, here on Sunday Praise on Moody Radio. Good morning, it's John Hemmer. Have you ever wondered if all of your prayers are effective? Or maybe you've kind of been concerned about that. You're thinking, you know what, I'm not the best prayer warrior. Are my prayers even, you know, going past the ceiling in my house? You know what, they are. Think about 2 Chronicles, okay? One of the most effective prayers in the entire Bible came from 2 Chronicles. 2 Chronicles 20, by the way. It says, quote unquote, "We do not know what to do, but our eyes are on you." That's it. You see, God is interested a lot more in our heart that is producing the prayer than the prayer itself. I got a song that talks more about that next. Hold on.
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3: 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And you have 200 people in your extended family that do not know God, but your heart is not on fire enough to touch them. And they desperately need God, and you're the missionary to that extended family, and all that needs to happen is you have to want it bad enough. I believe that God is looking for people that want Him bad enough. It's about the glory of God, about the purposes of His kingdom, to say, "Here I am, Lord. I will not give up. Use me, Lord."
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4: The Unstoppable Gospel offers light in dark times. I'm Carl Claussen, inviting you to pray with me that the light of Jesus would be seen in our upcoming Fall Share event. Lord, you're the light of the world. We pray that many would find you as Savior, even in the middle of share. We want you to be glorified, Jesus. Amen, and let it be. And please continue to pray for share. Thank you.
5: 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"Let my teaching fall on you like rain. Let my speech settle like dew. Let my words fall like rain on tender grass, like gentle showers on young plants. I will proclaim the name of the Lord. How glorious is our God." That's Deuteronomy 32:2-3, the Moody Radio verse of the week.
6: No matter what this morning brings, God is right there with you. This is Sunday Praise

It's Mercy Me with Make It Well here on Sunday Praise on Moody Radio. This is some amazing news. Now, when you think about this, this very well may be like some of the best news ever, all right? It's very simple. Sin is never greater than God's grace. You can't lose God's grace. It's a gift. Heaven.

0: It's Megan Woods, Heaven Down Here on Sunday Praise on Moody Radio. Good morning, my friend. It's John Hemmer. Thank you so much for waking up and spending some time listening. Now, check this out. God's grace is responsible for so much more than just saving us. Of course, we are saved by grace. Jesus died for us. He rose again. When that happened, the debt was paid in full. But it goes so much deeper than what we think it does sometimes. How about this? Let's kind of flip the script for a minute. Maybe you're dealing with this right now in your life. A closed door. A door that you thought you were going to walk through. The door was open. Everything was good. All of a sudden, it closed. And you are like, what is happening? Why is this happening? You know what? We could be thankful for that. Because God uses those to lead us to the right door. We got to remember, when God gives us a new beginning, it always starts with an ending. All of that, it's all about God's grace for us.
1: 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Here's an easy definition. Mercy means not receiving a form of discipline or punishment that we deserve. Think about the times you've received mercy in your life and the flood of appreciation and gratitude that results. Those who have received God's mercy by being forgiven of their sins know that feeling. It's no wonder that Abraham Lincoln once said, "I have always found that mercy bears richer fruits than strict justice." God will exercise justice one day, but today He offers the gift of mercy to all who will receive it. And this is David Jeremiah encouraging you to get on the road to new life. 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
5: In Matthew 7:8, Jesus said, "Everyone who asks receives." Hi, I'm Rob West of Faith and Finance Live, inviting you to pray with me for our approaching fall share event. Heavenly Father, you know our needs. As we gather for share, we pray that you would touch many hearts and meet our needs. Thanks for your faithful provision in the past. In Jesus' name, amen. Thank you for praying, and keep praying for share.
6: Whether it's a morning of chaos or a morning of calm, you can count on us for the right song. This is Sunday Praise

in the wonderful cross here on Sunday Praise. Imagine your phone going off. There's a text message there, and it's from God. And he's saying this to you right now. My child, you are worrying way too much. Remember, there is nothing too hard for me.

0: It's Mosaic MSC with Fountain. I am good here on Sunday Praise. Wow, God is good all the time. Our circumstances do not define who we are or who God is. God defines who God is, and God is always with us. And due to the fact that it was September 11th on Friday, and over the weekend, I'm thinking about the subject of healing. You know, healing is not the absence of hurt. Healing is the presence of peace. And God does not stop the bad things from happening in our life. That was never part of the promise that God gave us. You see, God's promise to us is, I am with you. I am with you now until the end of time. And that is just the way it is. You know, if you take one thing away from our time this morning, hopefully it's this, that you know that God is with you right now, no matter how you feel, no matter where you've been, no matter where you are, and you are never, ever, ever too far gone. I got a song that talks more about that next. Hold on.
1: Sometimes it seems like God stops hearing our prayers just when we need him most. But Dr. Tony Evans says the problem may be much closer to home. He'll explain as we spend 2 minutes with Tony.
2: One of the reasons we don't see God show up is that we don't earnestly talk to God when we need him. When all hell breaks loose, you have a unique ability to get specific. That is the time to call on God, and he says how you are to do it. He says you are to call on him in the spirit. Most prayers, when we say grace, are prayers in the flesh. They're just routine things because we know we're supposed to say grace before we eat with no spiritual attachment. To pray in the spirit means that you're making a spiritual connection that you want to take place with God. Now, you can do that in a number of ways. You can quote scriptures in your prayer, or you can take a principle of scripture and place it in front of God. See, when you tell God, God, remember you said, you would supply all my needs according to your riches and glory in Christ Jesus. And I got this emergency situation going on right now. But the reason I'm talking to you is because you said, see, when you pray spiritually, because the Bible says God's words are spirit, and you bring spiritual truth into your conversation with God, you are now praying in the spirit. You are now calling on God, bringing the Spirit to bear in the conversation.
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That's Tasha Layton, Meet Me in the Valley, here on Sunday Praise. There's a phrase that says something like, you know, mountaintops are for inspiration and views, but fruit is grown in the valley. I want to begin this hour with this, okay? Now think about this for a minute. God has given you the opportunity to be defined by the rest of your life, not by the earlier chapters.

0: keep going.
1: The song is called Keep Going. New stuff here on Sunday Praise on Moody Radio. Good morning, my friend. It's John Hemmer. Have you ever dealt with insecurity? I would not be surprised if all of us in some way, I am raising my hand. I'll just tell you, friend to friend, I deal with that a lot, insecurity. And this is so true. I found this, want to share this with you. This is so true. Insecurity comes when you and I find our identity in anything but God. Now think about that for a minute. Insecurity sneaks in when you and I find our identity in anything but God. So what do we do with that? You know, when we're in the chaotic moments and everything's falling apart and, you know, we don't know what to do. You know, you and I can have peace in the middle of chaos. You know why? God is always, always, always holding us together. And the more we pray, the more things change. You see, prayer moves us beyond the best that you and I can do to the best that God can do.
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3: Stan Ferris came to Moody in 1970. As a Moody student, he did the news on the morning show. And after graduation, he worked full-time, creating a public affairs department. And Stan remembers
4: a live call-in show, and you forgot the guy's name that you're interviewing. 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

That is Francesca Battistelli, Lead Me to the Cross, here on Sunday Praise on Moody Radio. Good morning, my friend. It's John Hemmer. Let's call this a life equation. Okay, here's the equation. Our current battles will become our future confidence.

0: That's Torn Wells, new stuff there. A song is called Breathe On It here on Sunday Praise on Moody Radio. Good morning, my friend. It's John Hemmer. You ever struggled with doubt? You ever? Maybe you're struggling with doubt right now. I wonder if all of us in some way always struggle with doubt. You know what? That's okay. Here's the thing. Now, check this out. I'm going to break it down like a fraction. Our doubts do not disqualify us. But you and I need to learn to disqualify our doubts. Now, think about this for a minute. When we pray and we give things over to the Lord, if God answers our prayer right away, he's going to increase our faith, right? He's going to kind of work on that, disqualifying our doubts. Now, if he delays, he's increasing our patience. Now, if he doesn't answer your prayer in the way you thought he would, he is preparing the very best for you because he loves you that much and he knows you that well. And he has a plan that is so much greater and so much higher than any plan we could ever try to make up for ourselves. I got a song talks more about that next. Hold on.
1: Prayer is a flashlight into the unknown. I'm Chris Fabry. 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In the name of Jesus, amen. Thanks for continuing to pray for Fall Share.
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It's Leanna Crawford with How Can You Not here on Sunday Praise. You know what? When you and I forget who God is, we forget who we are. And sometimes we are so focused on the future that we don't even realize that we are right in the middle of what we used to pray for. Here's Phil Wickham, David Crowder.

0: That is Josiah Queen and Brandon Lake with Can't Steal My Joy here on Sunday Praise on Moody Radio. Good morning, my friend. It's John Hemmer. Maybe you need to hear this morning. Maybe you're in a place where you can really, really relate to this. This is true. God is using your present circumstances to make you more useful for later roles in his unfolding story of you. Now, maybe you heard that. You're thinking to yourself, okay, I get that. That makes sense. But you have no idea what's happened. You have no idea how many things have changed in my life, how the bottom has dropped out, how it feels like the rug has been pulled out from under me. I still don't understand what's going on. You know what? You're right. I don't understand, but God does. And here's the thing. I have walked through this in my life in certain ways. I think I'll always be dealing with this in some way. Sometimes we have to accept the fact that certain things will never go back to how they used to be. We got to let go and allow God to make all things new. Because when we actually do that, amazing things happen.
1: I'm Ruth Kramer with Mission Network News. In the United States, September 11th, 2001 is forever etched into the minds of those old enough to remember the day. Al-Qaeda radicals drove hijacked passenger planes into the Twin Towers and the Pentagon, killing nearly 3,000 people. Steve Prince of Warriors Set Free says,
2: it's important that we remember how real evil is and never forget the sacrifice of the people that risked their lives to save those who were caught in the middle at Ground Zero and at the Pentagon.
1: FBI officials say 9/11 is still inspiring terrorists inside the U.S. today.
2: Our nation is so protected that we forget that terrorism is real and there's evidence that they're within our borders.
1: Pray for Warriors Set Free as it helps veterans and first responders process trauma and find healing that only Christ can offer. And Israeli teenagers grew in their relationships with Christ through Beit Hillel Congregation's ministry this summer. Students in the Summer for God Discipleship Program came to church daily to study the Word, pray, serve, and visit various New Testament sites across Israel. Pastor Israel Pakhtar said,
3: it was wonderful discipleship time, and I will pray for them that they will join youth meeting, continue to serve when they go to schools and studies, continue to serve, continue to minister. So pray for young generation of Israelis, because it's a time to see young ones raising up.
1: Many students made friends and became more involved at church. 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That's missionnews.org. I'm Ruth Kramer.
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1: It's Casting Crowns with Scars in Heaven here on Sunday Praise on Moody Radio. I want to begin this hour by sharing this with you. Now, think about where you are right now. Think about how you feel. All right? Think about what you're going through. And imagine the Lord saying this to you right now. I know the plans I have for you. Plans to prosper you and not to harm you. Plans to give you hope and a future.

0: That is Franny Cash. New stuff there. A song is called Jesus All Along here on Sunday Praise on Moody Radio. Well, good morning, my friend. It's John Hemmer. It is a privilege to have you along. What a weekend it's been. Wow, can I believe it's been 25 years. September 11th, 25 years ago. Do you remember where you were on September 11th, 2001? I'm sure you do. Wow. The world changed. Everything changed. On September 11th, 2001, right? Okay, now, let's fast forward and let's do a snapshot of this morning, right here, right now, you and I together. So the world changed back in 2001. How do you and I change the world beginning today? How do we do it? You and I together. Let's challenge each other to do these things every day and let's see what happens, all right? What if we focused on Jesus, we loved others, and we speak hope? I wonder what would happen. I got a song that talks more about that next.
1: A praying church is a powerful church. Jesus said that his house is to be a house of prayer and that pastors have been called to prayer in the ministry of the word. So we have to ask ourselves a question. Is our church a praying church? Now we know a praying church doesn't just happen, meaning it's not an accident, but it's an intentional decision. And one of the most spiritual decisions a leader can make about prayer is to simply pull out his calendar and plan when they'll pray. The truth is, if we want Acts like church, we need Acts like rhythms. So, Pastor, today is a good day to pull out the calendar and plan how you'll lead your church to pray. 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
2: Oswald Chambers said, "Prayer does not fit us for the greater work. Prayer is the greater work." Hi, friends. This is Janet Parshall, host of In the Market with Janet Parshall. And as you know, our Fall Share event is nearly here. So let's pray. Lord, we invite you to work in a mighty way at Share. We want the unstoppable gospel to be heard loud and clear every day on Moody Radio. So we thank you in advance for what you will do. Amen. Thank you, friends, for praying. But don't stop. Keep praying for Share. And thank you so much.
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That is Ann Wilson with God's Story here on Sunday Praise on Moody Radio. To kind of take that song one step further, maybe you can relate to this. This is so true. All right, check this out. God's plan is bigger than your past.

0: That is SEU Worship. New stuff there. A song is called What a God here on Sunday Praise on Moody Radio. Well, good morning. It's John Hemmer. It is a privilege to have you along. Now, right now, this very moment, as we are together, just think about where you are, right? Think about what you're walking through. Think about how you feel. Think about just how this season has been. And now imagine God saying these four things to you. So think about these four things and apply them to all that stuff you're carrying, okay? God is saying to you, I will make a way for you, okay? I am fighting your battles. I will provide for you. Trust my timing. You see, sometimes we think the answer no is a no, but from God, it's just a not yet. He will provide. He's got you. He loves you. And that's the way it is.
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That is Red Rocks Worship with Good Plans here on Sunday Praise on Moody Radio. So check this out. Absolutely nothing is too hard for God. And whatever you might be walking into, God has already stepped into it. He's already prepared a way for you.

0: Cody Carnes with Nothing Else here on Sunday Praise on Moody Radio. Well, good morning. It's John Hemmer. Now, check this out. Right now, this very second, as we are together, God is working in your life in ways that you cannot even understand. So how do we respond to that? What do we do? You know, I was thinking about just this weekend and how it's the 25th anniversary of September 11th and how when September 11th happened back in 2001, everything changed. The world changed. Everything was flipped upside down, right? So with that, how do you and I change the world? I'm talking about in our families, our jobs, where we go to school. How do we do that? How do we make an impact? What if we would challenge each other to do these things on a regular basis? What if we would give without expecting anything? What if we trusted each other without wavering? What if we actually forgave each other without punishing? What if we listened to each other without interrupting each other? What if we answered a question without arguing that question? What if we promised without forgetting? What if we spoke without accusing? What if we actually are patient with each other? What if we actually learned how to let go?
1: Hi, I'm Johnny Erickson Tata. Max, who is a quarterback for a high school team, has been friends with his buddy KL ever since fifth grade. Now, KL has cerebral palsy and serves as the football team's manager. These two guys were both nominated, though, for the homecoming king. But during halftime at the big game, when they crowned Max the football star, he got a bright idea. Seeing his friend KL coming toward him to give him a congratulatory hug, Max took off the crown from his head and held it out to his friend, and the crowd went wild. Later, Max explained, "I think the crown should have gone to the person who positively uplifts the school, and that person is KL for sure." Romans chapter 12 says, "Love one another with brotherly affection. Outdo one another in showing honor." Max found a way to do just that. So think of the ways you can show honor today to the ones that you love.
0: 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Good morning. It's John Hemmer. It really is a privilege to have you along. You know, I say that, but I really mean that. The fact that you allow Moody Radio into your cars, into your homes, into your jobs, into your lives, that is a huge privilege. So thank you for just allowing us to be a part of your daily life. And the fact that you and I get to hang out 6 days a week, I don't take that lightly. So thank you, my friend, for being here. Now, the new program is next, Summit Life with J.D. Greer. It's a full hour of Summit Life. Now, you can still get J.D., the half-hour version, in the early evening here, Monday through Friday. But next, we've got a full hour of Summit Life with J.D. Greer. So we'll listen to that, and then I will check back with you after the fact. So Summit Life is next, right here on Moody Radio.
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4: 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He's God. He's the Savior. He accomplished salvation for you, and then he sat down. So what are you going to do now that you don't have to do anything? 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
5: 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Greer. As always, I'm your host, Molly Vidovich. 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
6: Good morning, Summit Church. We are beginning this morning a new series on the book of Hebrews. So if you have your Bible, I would invite you to take it out and to open it to the book of Hebrews. Hebrews is about two-thirds of the way through the New Testament, so that's where you can look for that. I will use this opportunity of us beginning a new series to invite you to study this along with a small group. If you have not done that yet, or perhaps even more importantly, to just read this book together with us, I want you to use this, if you don't already do this, to begin what Christians call a quiet time with God, which, for the record, is one of the dumbest names that Christians have ever come up with. Quiet time, it sounds like you're in trouble, like you're sitting there and you know God's going to yell at you or something. But quiet time just means a daily time that you set aside to spend with God, talking to Him, hearing from Him, reading His Word. I would encourage you to, hear me out on this one. I would encourage you to set aside 45 minutes a day at some point during the day that you could do this. You say, what would I do with those 45 minutes? In the first 15 minutes, you should just read the Bible. You're like, well, where do I start reading? Do I just open to Genesis or the maps, or you know, how do I get along with this? I would encourage you to start with the book of Hebrews and just read it through several times, so that by the time we get done with this, you will have saturated yourself with the book of Hebrews. During the next 15 minutes, I would set that aside for prayer. And you know, there's two words that I use to try to help people understand what their prayer time should be like, and one is specificity. Is that a word? Specificity, and the other is listening. Specificity means that you have a list of things you're praying through that keeps your mind from wandering. Listening means that you are asking God how He would have you pray for these things. If you take out my phone, and that's where I've got my list, and it's an Evernote file, you go through there, you will see beside every major thing that I pray for, there are a handful of verses that I pray over those things that God has put on my heart. So you do your next 15 minutes that way, and then in your last 15 minutes, you just spend time in a devotional book of some kind, a good book to read. You're like, well, do you have any suggestions? I'm a big fan of a little book called Gospel that I just really has been meaningful in my life. I'm just kidding about that. I wrote that book if you're new here. I told you I don't mind pimping that book because all the proceeds go to Feed Hungry Children. Their names are Karis, Allie, Raya, and Adden. I'm joking. Those 45 minutes will change your life, and I don't say that lightly. You will make a marker, but you know, in your life, the time that you didn't do this kind of thing, and then the time you set aside to meet with God, it will change your life. Now, what I'm about to say next, I actually am a little torn about saying, but I'm gonna go ahead and say it anyway. If you're like, I just can't do 45 minutes. See, part of me wants to berate you and ask you what in the world you think is so important that you can't spend 45 minutes with God. That's part of me. But then another part of me is going to tell you, that's fine, just do 20 minutes, right? Then start with 20 minutes, start somewhere, and just let it grow out from there. 10 minutes in the Bible, 10 minutes in prayer. Why not use this series as a catalyst to begin what will become the most important spiritual discipline that you've ever engaged in, okay? All right? All right, so Book of Hebrews, here we go. The theme of the Book of Hebrews is that Christ is better. Christ is better. The letter to the Hebrews, and that's what it is, a letter to a group of churches, is birthed in a concern. The writer of Hebrews wants to urge these people that he's writing to go all the way with Jesus. You see, these people had this initial conversion experience, but then things got tough. Some of them, if you read the book, you'll see they're facing some pretty severe persecution. Their loved ones are suffering. They had friends who were departing the faith. And of course, you know, there's just the normal temptations that they went through. And then they discovered this whole set of things that were really difficult to believe. And they were like, wait a minute, we're okay with the Jesus loves you and wants to take you to heaven and
7: But, you know, now, I mean, you're talking about, nobody believes these kind of things that you're talking about. That's difficult, and I'm having a hard time with that. And so they were like, you know, well, wait a minute. This was supposed to be a lot easier than this. This was supposed to be a lot easier. It wasn't supposed to be this hard, and they're starting to lag behind. Now, some of you know exactly what that's like, don't you? Don't you? If you're honest, some of you, many of you in here are struggling with faith. You know, you thought you would accept Jesus, and then everything would just become peace and love and groovy vibes, right? If you're a single girl, then Mr. Right would just, you know, come swooping in, riding on his white horse, the perfect blend of toughness and tenderness, kind of like an ultimate fighting Jesus or something like that. You know, and he would just sweep you away, and you guys would, you know, go to bed every night after he strums, you know, Chris Tomlin tunes on the harp he keeps beside his bed, and you would wake up with visions of rapture now bursting on your side, and you'd be always filled with the Spirit and overflowing with joy. But that's not happening, is it, for some of you? I mean, for some of you, your marriage partner doesn't seem to be getting any better. You thought you were going to win them over, and they were going to, you know, it was all going to start being okay, but now, if anything, they seem dead set against frustrating you spiritually. And temptations for you are getting more tempting, not less tempting. You're like, you're all about, you know, temptations like lose their power, turn your eyes on Jesus, you know, the things of earth will grow strangely. They're not getting dimmer to me. They're getting more appealing for some of you. And you're like, you know, it's harder to walk with God. Or you're lonely. How about that one? You're lonely. You're like, I thought I was supposed to find this community. And it's just hard to feel close to God when you're lonely. It really is. It's hard to feel close to God when you're lonely. Or you're in pain. And I don't care what anybody says, it is hard to feel spiritual when you are in pain. And you start lagging behind, right? And that's what this book is about. It has one basic message. The writer is saying to these people, don't give up, because Christ is better. Go all the way with him. The subject of faith dominates this book. Faith is not something you always feel in the present moment. Faith is acting in a way now that you know one day you're going to be glad you did. Faith is acting in a way right now that you're going to know one day you are glad that you did. And that's what this book is all about. Now, one word of warning before we dive in. This is a very difficult book. William Barclay, a scholar I refer to a lot, calls this book the most difficult book in the entire New Testament. William Lane, another scholar I consult a lot, agrees. He says, but if you will press into this book, it will become one of the most rewarding books in the whole Bible. And I very much agree with that. You know, honestly, we're not even sure who wrote this. You know, people are like, oh, it's Barnabas. You know, other people are like, well, it's Apollos because he was eloquent, the Bible says, and this book is pretty eloquent. Other people are like, no, it's got to be Paul because it's got Pauline theology all over it. Some people are like, no, it's not Paul. It's got to be Luke. It's got to be Timothy. Honestly, we don't know. Origen, the church father in the 3rd century, said, we have not the foggiest idea who wrote this book. And if he didn't know in the 3rd century, I don't think I'm going to figure it out in the 21st century. What we do know is that this book came out of the apostolic community and that it was regarded as authoritative from the very beginning in the church. All right, so with that as an introduction, Hebrews chapter 1, verse 1, let's look at how the writer introduces the whole book. Long ago, he says, at many times and in many ways, God spoke to our fathers by the prophets. Think about all the ways that God spoke in the Old Testament. God revealed himself through visions and dreams. He delivered messages through angels. He spoke in audible voices, or he whispered out of whirlwinds. He wrote on walls. He appeared in burning bushes. He inspired worship songs and pithy one-liners, the book of Proverbs. He put messages in the mouths of donkeys. He even inspired a book of erotic poetry, the Song of Solomon. All these ways that God spoke, various ways in times past, verse 2, but in these last days, he has spoken to us by his Son. In Greek, for those of you that have your Greek New Testament out there, that whole group of you that have it open, all right? You will notice it says literally in Son. He God has spoken to us in Son. That's not a great English translation, but that is exactly what he is saying. The previous prophets had given the word of God, you see. Jesus was the word of God. He didn't just speak by his Son, he spoke in his Son. Jesus was himself the word of God. He was the imperfect embodiment of the message of the Father. Notice that little phrase, in these last days. This is the last revelatory act. You see, you would kind of think of God's revelation coming in 3 major acts. First one, you got creation. God creates the world, gives instructions. Right, and then you've got the second act, which would be Israel, where God reveals himself through Abraham and his descendants and through all these prophets. Then you've got a third act, which he's talking about here, which is the where the Son himself reveals God. And that's the final act. And that's going to be really helpful. That little phrase when you're talking to, say, a Mormon or a Muslim who wants to tell you that there's been another act that came later where some other prophet came along and kind of gave the real message of God. They're like, yeah, Jesus was great, but the real one was Muhammad in the 7th century. Or the real one was Joseph Smith when he showed up and the angel Moroni gave him some glasses and some gold plates and cleared everything up. The writer of Hebrews will say, absolutely not. In these last days, he's spoken to us by his Son. That was the last revelation God gave to us. Now, some of you, are like, well, wait a minute. What about the apostles? They were after Jesus. Yeah, but the apostles were not called prophets. They were called witnesses. And that's very important. Because prophets are telling you something new. Witnesses are simply telling you what has already been said. And so the witnesses to Jesus, the apostles, are merely clarifying and reporting what Jesus had revealed. In these last days, God spoke by his Son. Verse 2 again. Whom he appointed the heir of all things. The heir of all things. Now the writer starts to show you how Jesus is superior to the prophets. The first thing he says is Jesus is the heir. Heir, of course, means the one that it's all coming to. I used to work with a guy who, I worked at this company where his dad owned the company. Right, and so you've got this, all of us, we're kind of the servants, we're getting our hourly wage. This guy's walking around, to learn some good business practice, but looking around, everything here is coming to him. He's different than we are because all of this, how well the company does, is one day just going to be handed to him. The writer says, gee, all the prophets, they were just servants. All the angels were servants, but Jesus was the one it was all prepared for. Everything that God created, everything God did on earth, all of it was for Jesus. You see, the prophets were pointing to something. Jesus was the one they were pointing to. He was the point. He's always been the point. Through whom also he created the world and he upholds the universe by the word of his power. Now think about that as a distinction between the prophets. What, which of the other prophets would you ever say that about right there? I mean, he created everything you see, your body, the universe. I mean, sometimes I get overwhelmed, right? I think you probably experience this too. You get overwhelmed just thinking about the size of the universe. You ever catch yourself outside on like a clear starry night and you look up and you just have one of those feelings where like, it's just so big and you start to feel so small and there's something incredible about that feeling. I was reading the other day, our solar system has a diameter of approximately 7.5 billion miles. If you got in your car and started to drive at 65 miles an hour, to get across our solar system would take 13,172 years, or 338 of my lifetimes. And that's just our solar system. Astronomers say that there are over 100 billion solar systems in the Milky Way galaxy alone. And there are over 50 billion galaxies in the universe, and the universe keeps expanding. But Jesus created all of that. He holds it all in his hand. Any other prophet come close to that? Anybody here come close to that? I mean, some of you are proud that you constructed your own back deck on the back of your house. Or you built your own company, or you manage your own portfolio. Or you wrote a book, big whooping hairy deal, right? I mean, he created the universe and he holds it all together by the word of his power. His creation's on a slightly different plane than any of yours. Verse 3, he is the radiance of the glory of God. I mean, think about when you look at the sun, you see this radiance that's so bright that it hurts your eyes. Last Sunday, after I went home from church, I started to watch one of the many nerd channels that I frequent, and there was a special on the sun. And, the sun is this high-density, high-pressure, ball of energy where these atoms fuse together, and they emit this radiance of heat and light. And so 93 million miles away, it can still burn our skin. Or if we got closer, it would just torch the whole, the whole planet. That's the word that he chooses for Jesus. Looking at Jesus was like looking at the radiance of God's glory. It makes you ask a question as you're reading through this. How did Jesus not kill us all when he was here? I mean, every time in the Old Testament somebody saw God, they died. Standing in the presence of God with sin is like a tissue paper touching the surface of the sun. That's not going to go well. But here Jesus is. He shows up, but he doesn't kill everybody. He heals people. He is the radiance of God's glory. I'll come back to that. He is the exact imprint of his nature. Here he's pulling up the image of a signet ring. In those days when they wanted to sign something, they'd heat wax and they'd take a signet ring and they would burrow it down into there And what it would show is it would show the exact imprint of that ring, which functioned like a signature. He's saying that Jesus was the exact imprint of the nature of the Father. Everything that God was, Jesus was. Everything. So when you see Jesus, you see God. He's giving you incredible insight into the Trinity, by the way. Yeah, I told you a few weeks ago, the best analogy for the Trinity that I've ever heard is the word analogy, which John the Apostle uses, and which is really what the writer of Hebrews is drawing on here. The word, I told you it's like this. When I'm up here talking to you, I'm having thoughts in my mind, and then I am putting them into words in English, and then my vocal cords are vibrating the air and carrying those words to your ears. So in one sense, you got three separate things. You got thoughts, you got words, and then you got vibrations. But you would never separate those because they're all one and the same. They're all the process of you hearing me. Jesus was the word of the Father. He was the perfect expression of the Father so that in hearing him, you hear God, and you would never separate those. The other two analogies he draws on here are saying exactly the same thing. He is radiance. He is the exact imprint of God's nature. You see, the whole point that he's making is this. Jesus is God, and to hear Jesus is to hear God, which means that when you hear somebody say, I'm into God but not into Jesus, what are you talking about? I mean, you can't separate the sun from its radiance. You can't separate my thoughts from my words. I love to hear JD talk. I just don't like his words. What? That doesn't make any sense. Jesus was the word of God. The point that he's making here is essentially this. Jesus was of a fundamentally different nature than any other prophet in that he didn't just give the word of God, he was the word of God.
5: 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And the name of Jesus is lifted high. So if Summit Life has been a trusted source of spiritual encouragement to you, would you prayerfully consider partnering with us financially today? 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
7: Verse 4. I know I skipped the verse, all right? I'm coming back. Verse 4. So he became as much superior to the angels as the name he has inherited is superior to theirs. For to which of the angels did God ever say, you're my son, and today I have begotten you? Or again, I will be to him a father, and he will be to me a son. Now you notice quotes around those phrases, right? Because they're quotes from the Old Testament. In this case, the first one is from Psalm 2, the second one is from 2 Samuel chapter 7. That is the first two of 69 different quotes in the book of Hebrews to the Old Testament. Now, here's the thing. Sometimes people read this quote, and they go back to the place where it was quoted in the Old Testament, and they read that section, follow me, and they say, now, wait a minute. Obviously, the writer in 2 Samuel 7 was not talking about Jesus. He was talking about somebody else. That's what you find in 2 Samuel chapter 7. Clearly, the writer there is talking about David's son, Solomon. Here's the story. David decides that he wants to build a temple for God. So he starts getting all the materials together, and everything's looking good, but then Nathan the prophet shows up and says, hey, got a message from God. God says he don't want you to build the temple. And David says, why not? And Nathan says, God says it's because you got too much blood on your hands, and God doesn't want you with your bloody hands building this temple. And so David's a little depressed, but then Nathan says, well, don't be depressed because God's going to let your son do it. Your son is going to build a temple where my glory, God says, will dwell. So God gave to David a promise that his son would build the temple, and 2 Samuel 7:14 is part of that promise. One day Solomon will build the temple, and God says, I'll be to him a father, and he will be to me like a son. So you say, well, how is he talking about Jesus here? Because clearly he's talking about Solomon. It gets even more troubling when you read the rest of verse 14 in 2 Samuel 7, which the writer doesn't quote. Look at this. I'll be to him a father, he'll be to me a son. Watch. When he commits iniquity, I will discipline him with the rod of men and with the stripes of the sons of men. Wait a minute. Are we talking about Jesus? I thought Jesus didn't commit iniquity. I thought he was sinless. And now that verse that we're applying to Jesus is talking about him committing iniquity. How could that possibly be about Jesus? Great question. Let me teach you something about how the New Testament writers understood the Old Testament. Luke chapter 24, Jesus has been raised from the dead. And he takes a couple of his disciples and walks down the road with them, and he explains to them how every story, every verse, every proverb, everything in the Old Testament was ultimately about him. Now, that happened in two major ways. The first way is what we call direct prophecy, where the writer is speaking specifically of the Messiah and gives a prophecy that is only about him. There, I'm thinking of like Micah 5:2, where it says the Messiah will be born in Bethlehem. I'm thinking of Genesis 48, where it says he'll come out of the tribe of Judah. Isaiah 53, that he'll be crucified and have his hands and his feet pierced. Psalm 22, those are direct prophecies. But then there's a whole nother set of prophecies in the Old Testament that are shadows and stories that Jesus would ultimately fulfill. You see, these things in the Old Testament, all these stories are like shadows that point you to Jesus. They would give you a partial picture. Jesus would give you the full one. Solomon was like that. David's son Solomon was a man of world-renowned wisdom who would build a beautiful temple where the glory of God would dwell. But Solomon would also be foolish, marry 700 women. His temple would end up being robbed, plundered, and torn down. God's ultimate son, however, Jesus, would be the real temple of God, where God would dwell among us permanently. And even when he was torn down, he raised from the dead so that God could dwell with us forever. Solomon gave you a dim picture of the Son of God who built a temple. Jesus was the fulfillment of that picture because he was the son and the temple himself. So see, the author sees in that story and every Old Testament story sketches and pictures and shadows that Jesus would one day embody in fullness. So he says, Jesus is superior to all prophets and all angels because while they were only messengers, he was the message. They gave the word of God, he was the word of God. They were the servants, he was the heir. They told us what the creator wanted, he was the creator himself. All right, there's more. Go back to verse 3. Verse 3, after making purification for sins, he sat down at the right hand of the majesty on high. Now comes the really amazing thing. Not only was Jesus of a fundamentally different nature than the other prophets, the kind of ministry he had was of a fundamentally different kind. You see, other prophets gave instructions about what we must do to be reconciled to God. Jesus, on the other hand, did a work on our behalf. He did for us what we could not do for ourselves, namely, made purification for sins. And then it says he sat down. You sit down when there's nothing left to do. The Jewish people had a sacrifice system to cover over their sins. It was a great picture of what Jesus would do, but it was never complete. Sacrifices were offered daily. Each family had to participate at least yearly. The priest was always standing by the altar. Imagine what that altar looked like after hundreds of thousands of animals' blood had been spilled on it over 100 years, or hundreds of years. Jesus offered himself one time for all as the perfect sacrifice for sins, and then he sat down, which no priest was ever allowed to do around the altar. He sat down. Why? Because there's nothing left to do. He had made purifications for sins forever, and it was done. So this first chapter basically has one point. Christ is superior to all prophets, all angels, and any other spiritual authority. And in case you kind of missed it, let me just give you the two reasons, because I know some of you type A people, like, just give me what to write down, all right? Here's what you should write down. Number one, prophets and angels gave the word of God. Jesus was the word of God. That to which the prophets pointed faultily, Jesus embodied perfectly. It's always, church, it's always, all the stories, all it's always been about him. Tim Keller says it this way. Look at this. Jesus is the truer and better Adam, who passed the test in the garden and whose obedience is now imputed to us. Jesus was the truer and better Isaac, who was not just offered up by his father on the mount, he was actually sacrificed for us. Jesus is the truer and better Moses, who stands in the gap between the people and the Lord and who mediates a new and better covenant. Jesus is the truer and better Job, the truly innocent sufferer who intercedes for his stupid friends. Jesus is the truer and better David, whose victory over the giant of death became ours, even though we never lifted a stone to help him. Jesus is the truer and better Samson, crushed under the weight of the wicked world to conquer our enemies and to save us. He is the truer and better Jonah, who was cast out into the storm so that we could be brought in. He's the real Passover lamb, innocent, perfect, helpless, slain so that the angel of death could pass over us. He's the true temple, the true prophet, the true priest, the true king, the true sacrifice, the true lamb, the true light, the true bread. In the end, the Bible's really not all about you. It's about him. It's always been about him. And that affects how you read the Bible. I've told you before that we read a lot of the Bible, especially the Old Testament, incorrectly. We read these stories of the Bible as if they're a collection of hero tales that give us people that we should try to emulate. Remember maybe your Sunday school days? Oh, you should follow God like Abraham. Abraham left everything and went out to follow God. You should do that. Or defeat your giants like David did. Mm-hmm. How many sermons I heard like that one? Oh, yeah, you got all the giants in your life. Look what David did. You can conquer your giants that way. Or how about you should lead like Nehemiah. Lead like Nehemiah. Nehemiah was a great leader. That's what God gave us, so we could all learn from him. Dare to be a Daniel. Dare to be a Daniel. You pray in your lunch break like Daniel did and see if you get thrown in the lion's den. That's right, you dare to be a Daniel. And that's all well and good to an extent. But there are a lot of things about these guys, these men and women, that you don't want to emulate, right? Moses had a pretty ferocious temper. Abraham had a habit of lying in tough situations about his wife. At least twice in Abraham's life, somebody says, hey, I'd like to marry her. And Abraham was scared because the guy was really powerful. He's like, I don't know, I think she's my sister. Yeah, she's my sister. You can have her. I mean, that's not the kind of thing I would commend to you men. David committed adultery. Then he lied about it and murdered somebody to cover it up. At the end of his life, Nehemiah lost control and went Jack Bauer on everybody. Says he got so mad that he took the leaders of Israel and ripped out their beards and pulled their clothes off. That's not the kind of thing I want you to emulate in the workplace. So yeah, there are a lot about these things that you might want to emulate, but there's a lot of things you don't want to emulate. And that's because the prophets are not given to you primarily as examples to emulate. They're given to you to point you to a Savior to hope in and adore. Because it's always been about him. That's why Jesus is better. Here's the second reason he's better. Number two, Jesus offers a totally different kind of salvation. He offers a totally different kind of salvation. As I explained a moment ago, most religious prophets give you instructions about what you need to do to find peace with God. Jesus' message was about what he had done to give you peace with God. He didn't stand up and say, go and do. He sat down and said, it is done. I mean, I was on a plane recently. Been on a lot of those recently, and I was sitting next to a guy flying back here to Raleigh-Durham who was a doctor. And so I asked him, I was like, hey, man, you go to church anywhere? And he said, not really. He said, I quit going to church a long time ago, but I'm still a very spiritual person. I said, well, tell me about that. And he began to explain it and everything. I said, well, why'd you quit, going to church? He said, because all churches, he said, in fact, not just all churches, all religions basically teach the same thing. And he said, but instead of focusing on all the things they have in common, they want to focus on the things they have different. He says, and I just don't like that. I said, well, what are these things that they all have in common? And basically he said, be nice to people and share your stuff and, recycle and, the normal list of things. And I said, all right. I said, have you ever read the Bible? And he said, no. I said, before you posture yourself as an expert on all religions, you might want to read, the Bible. And he said, well, yeah, I said, I'll probably get around to that. I said, well, Jesus basically had one message that was fundamentally different than all other religions. I was like, I would agree with you. Most religions teach essentially the same thing. Most religions teach that if you obey and you obey well enough, then you will be accepted because of your obedience. But Jesus actually taught the opposite. He taught that you're not accepted because of your obedience. You were accepted because of what he would do for you. And in response to that, you would obey. You see, religions teach, I obey, therefore I'm accepted. But Jesus said, you are accepted, therefore you obey. And that produces a totally, fundamentally different kind of approach toward God, a different disposition. You see, if you feel like that it is how well you obey that earns your acceptance before God, then your life will always be dominated, firstly, by fear. Because you're like, have I done enough? Is God okay with me? And then it's going to be dominated by guilt because you know that you haven't done enough. And then it's going to be dominated by despair because you're going to look at somebody who's doing a lot better than you. And then you're going to go into a cycle of pride because you're going to get around a bunch of people who you're a lot better than. right? And then that pride is going to lead to condescension where you just feel like you are better than everybody else. And that pride ultimately turns into violence. That violence, which is why religious people commit some of the worst atrocities in the world, because it ends up being dominated by self-righteousness. But if you understand, on the other hand, that your acceptance before God is not something you earn, it's given to you as a gift, rather than producing fear, it produces assurance. Because you know that it's not dependent on you, it's dependent on what Jesus did on your behalf. Rather than producing pride, it produces humility. I know that God doesn't receive and accept me because I'm fundamentally better than you. I know that God accepts me and receives me because of what Christ did for me that I didn't deserve. And that gives me humility, not arrogance. That humility then leads me not to condescension and violence. It leads me to generosity. I'm accepted before God not because of something I earned. I'm accepted because God in his grace gave me what I couldn't do for myself. And when I understand that, that it creates in me this heart that wants to love and serve other people. You see, if you are the kind of person that thinks that you need to be accepted by God because you obey, it'll produce obedience. And that's the tricky thing, is you can look at somebody who's trying to be accepted by their obedience and somebody who's, you know, doing what I'm talking about, and they both are obeying the law on the surface, but underneath the thin veneer of their obedience is an eternity of difference. Because one is motivated by self-interest and pride and self-righteousness, the other one's motivated by gratitude and love. 500 years ago, one of my theological heroes, Martin Luther, started to preach that Christ had done it all and that we merely needed to rest in what he had accomplished for us to be saved. And the leaders of the Roman Catholic Church at the time said, Luther, you cannot go around telling people that Christ has done everything necessary to save them, that it's done, and they just need to rest in it. They said, because, you know, if you tell them that, you're going to take away one of the most powerful motivations for obedience, fear. If they're not afraid of judgment, they won't obey. They said, you know, if you go around telling them that Christ has removed all fear of hell, they'll just start to do whatever they want. And Luther said, no. If they understand that Christ has removed all fear of hell by taking it into himself for them, they won't do whatever they want. They'll do whatever he wants. And he started to decry what he called the damnable doctrine of doubt. The damnable doctrine of doubt, which is the idea that it is only by being afraid of judgment that your life will come into, you know, that you'll start to behave. He said that's damnable because that doesn't produce real obedience. It produces external obedience that is fueled by a river of self-interest. He said it is only the fruits of righteousness only grow in the soil of assurance. It is only understanding the surety of the love of God for you that produces genuine love for God in you. The way I've often described it to you here at the church, the analogy that I've used is that of a metal bar, right? I mean, I've used this a lot, but let me just review this because this is important to get. You know, if I had a metal bar on stage here and I was going to try to bend it in front of you, right? If I didn't heat the metal pretty intensely, one of two things would happen. I would get it down to a point, and then when I took my hands off of it, it would snap back up to its original position. Or I would put so much pressure on it that it would just break. Same thing happens to a lot of people in here. You come in here, and this is how a Christian should act. So you start conforming because you don't want God to punish you. You don't want him to, you know, curse your life. You want him to bless you. You're motivated by the external desires of blessing and the fear of punishment. But then what happens is when you get done with being afraid and you get out from this place, you snap back up to your original position. As soon as the threat is gone, your heart goes to what it naturally wants to be, right? You know, or like a teenager, that when they're around the right friends, acts one way, but the moment they're around, you know, by themselves, they go back to acting a totally different way because the true posture of their heart is this, and it's only you know, peer pressure or pastor pressure or parent pressure, whatever, that conforms them. Or you get to a place, and I've seen, how many times have I seen this? You just break spiritually, right? And somebody's like, I hate being at church because they're always telling me I got to give money. I always tell me I got to do this. Always making me feel guilty. I always feel like I'm a captive, and they just leave the church. They break spiritually. See, that's what external pressure does, but the gospel is the fire that melts the heart so that it naturally conforms to the desires of God. Or as a friend of mine likes to say, the fire to do in the Christian life comes from being soaked in the fuel of what has been done. It is as you understand the assurance of the love of God for you that love for God grows in you. And that's why we go back to that radiance thing. Jesus was the radiance of God. Yes, he was the radiance of God's holiness. His cross showed you how bad your sin was. You treat your sin like it's a very trite thing. Oh, it's not a big deal. It's a mistake. Jesus says, hardly. Your sin, God is so holy that your sin demanded death, death forever in hell. Jesus' cross shows you how bad your disobedience was. But it also shows you the radiance of his love and that God would not pour it out on you, he'd pour it out on himself if you would receive it. And see, it is seeing that about God that changes you. Religion changes you by command. Jesus changes you by sight. You see him and your heart melts and you change. So the whole point the writer's making, look at Christ. He's better. He's God. He's the Savior. He accomplished salvation for you. And then he sat down.
5: For many people, the book of Revelation feels mysterious, confusing, and maybe even a little intimidating. 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
7: So what are you going to do now that you don't have to do anything? What are you going to do now that you don't have to do anything? If you understand who he is, your heart will go after him. So the writer then uses that truth to urge two things, which is how he closes the introduction to his book in chapter 2, verse 1. See, chapter 2, 1 through 4 is like the conclusion of his introduction. He had a really lengthy introduction, which makes me feel good. Because you ever notice that my introductions and my sermons last like 25 minutes? All right, so boom, just being biblical. All right, Hebrews chapter 2, verse 1. Hebrews chapter 2, verse 1. Therefore. See that word therefore? Therefore points back to the previous chapter. Therefore, in light of all that I just said, we must pay closer, much closer attention to what we've heard, lest we drift away from it. For since the message declared by angels proved to be reliable, and every transgression or disobedience received a just retribution, how shall we escape if we neglect so great a salvation? Two kind of words of conclusion he gives that are going to be the intro for the whole book. Number one, don't neglect God's final word in Christ. Do not neglect God's final word in Christ. God, Christ the Son, he didn't come threatening judgment. He came overflowing with love. He absorbed your judgment in your place. If you won't listen to that, if you spurn that, what hope is there for you? I mean, God didn't come saying, you better act right. He came. He showed you what the wrath of God was like. But he also showed you how much he loved you and that he took it from you. If you just ignore that, if you spurn that, what else is there for God to say? Hey, me too, what parable I thought of when I read that verse. I thought of that parable Jesus told where he talked about this, like a vineyard. And, you know, the owner lived like far away. And the owner's like, hey, I'm going to go check on the vineyard. And so he sends a servant to check on the vineyard where the workers are working. And the workers are like, we don't like the owner. So they beat the servant and they strip him naked and send him back. Right? So the owner, a man of unbelievable patience, says, oh, I must have misunderstood. I'll send another one. So he sends another servant and the servant goes, and hey, how things going? They beat him, strip him naked, send him back. The owner does this like four times, which again is pretty bizarre that, you know, the owner's this patient with them. But the owner says, I don't know. I'll send my son. And when they see it's my son, they'll respect him. So the son shows up at the vineyard and the workers are like, there's the son. Let's kill him. And so they kill him. And then Jesus looks at the Jewish leaders and he says, You beat the prophets. You resisted the word of God. Everything God said to you, you've ignored. Now the Son comes. You kill him. What hope is there for you? And what else is there for God to do? By the way, I think we can actually one-up Jesus in that parable. Okay, hear me. I'm saying this reverently. Because not only did the Son come and we kill him, he resurrected. Right? So, I mean, it's one thing when you just like kill him and shut him up. It's another thing when you kill him, shut him up, then he stands up, dusts himself off, and comes back from the dead. If you still resist that, that moves from stubbornness to insanity. He resurrected. He showed you what the end's going to be like. He showed you what judgment is coming for your sin in his cross. He showed you his love by taking it in your place. And you just ignore that? You see, there's a group of people in here that believe that Jesus is God. A lot of you that believe that Jesus is God. You're just not paying that much attention to him. I mean, you don't hate Jesus. You're just like, not now. Not now. Not, it's not a great time. I got a lot of other things going on in my life right now. Just not good. Later. What are you waiting on? What else could God do? God became man and died for you. I mean, I can understand if you don't believe that and don't follow Jesus, but if you do believe it, just to ignore it? What's it going to be like for you to have spurned the Son of God knowledgeably? Then have to look him in the face and say, I knew who you were, but I just didn't think it was that important. To others of you, let me ask this. Does your reaction to Jesus match the weight of his glory? You see, there's a lot of us that treat him like he's a religious leader that you pay attention to sometimes. He's kind of like a spiritual weatherman. And you flip him on in the morning and see what he's got to say, and you may or may not pay attention to it. Depends on what kind of outfit you want to wear that day. That Jesus is like this religious weatherman that you kind of check in with, and he influences you. Elizabeth Elliot said this, listen. She said, you know, if the distance between the earth and the sun, 93 million miles, were the thickness of one sheet of paper, and the distance from the earth to the nearest star, the distance from the earth and the sun was the thickness of one piece of paper, then the distance from the earth to the nearest star would be a stack of paper 70 feet high. And the diameter of our galaxy would be a stack of paper 310 miles high. Our galaxy is only a speck of dust in the universe. If there is a person who really does hold all that together by the word of his power, is that the kind of person that you ask into your life to be your personal assistant? And we're talking to Jesus is who he says he is. That means you fall at his feet in abject surrender. And you say, command me. You don't treat him like he's a guy who gives some suggestions, like a Dr. Phil of the first century, that you kind of take and let him influence your life. He's God. N.T. Wright, how can you live with a terrifying thought that the hurricane has become human, that the fire has become flesh, that life itself has walked in our midst? Christianity either means that or it means nothing. It is the most devastating disclosure of the deepest reality of the world, or it's a sham. A total nonsense. Listen, most people unable to cope with either of those two things are condemned to live in the shallow world in between. What it means is there's a group of you who understand that Jesus is God and you've fallen at his feet and you said, my whole life is about you. I exist for you. I worship you. You're in charge of everything. And then there's another group way over here who are like, no, Jesus is a phony. And I'm going to try to tell everybody I can that they should not follow him because he's a hoax. And then there's this shallow group in between which dominates the majority. And that is, it's just nonsense, he says. So you got to make a decision. You got to decide if Jesus is who he says he is, and if he is, you got to fall at his feet, and you got to give him everything, and he's got to become your treasure and your possession, or you got to start joining in his crucifixion. Because he was not just wrong, he was depraved, he was a lunatic, he pulled off the greatest religious hoax. He didn't come claiming to be a guy with wise thoughts about life. He came to be God the creator, to whom it was all created for and to whom it was all coming. And he claimed to have suffered in your place. You got to decide if that's true or not. That's his first thing. All right, here's your second thing. Last thing I'll point out just by way of introduction. All right, he's what he's saying to these people who are lagging behind. Number two, don't drift. Don't drift. See, he knows these people are going to drift. He knows that you're prone to drift. He knows that I'm prone to drift. And y'all, he can't promise them that everything's going to go all right. He can't. But what he can tell them is that Christ is better than anything else they can obtain on earth.

0: What happens if your career doesn't go where you want it to? What happens if Jesus doesn't allow you to achieve everything that you think you should achieve? What's Jesus mean to you then? What's Jesus mean to you then? You know, it's kind of tragic because while we're having that interview last week, a couple in our church, members of our church who live overseas, were burying their infant child, their first son, who died right after childbirth. It's one thing for somebody to stand up here and say, yeah, yeah, Christ is better. But it's another thing for God to tell us we're heartbroken over the death of our child. It's a grief that we can hardly explain. But I can tell you that Christ is better. And I can tell you that we're promised to be reunited with that child again. And in the meantime, we know that Christ is even better than a healthy child. Can you say that about Jesus? You see, you need to make up your mind as to how valuable Jesus is. You need to make up your mind as to whether or not he's worth following anywhere. You see, it's easy to start follow God because he makes your family come together, because he adds peace into your life, because he gives you a great purpose for living. What's it like when you follow Jesus when that's all you've got? A mentor of mine told me one time this about my marriage. She said, J.D., you've got to decide right now if there is any girl or any circumstance where you would ever cheat on Veronica. And if the answer is no, then you need to start to live your life now as if that were true and not put yourselves in situations that would tempt you to go down a path that you've already decided you're not going down. You got to decide now if she is it. See, I think you got to do the same thing with Jesus. I think you got to decide whether he really is or is not the treasure. I think you need to decide whether or not there's anything you would forsake him for. I think you need to decide if he is enough. And if he is enough, then I think you need to lay it down at his feet and say, Jesus, you are all that I need. I will go with you anywhere. I will do whatever you say because you're enough. It's always been about you and you are my soul's refuge. Here's why I think you should say that. Because for the rest of your life, God and Satan are both going to test that. Yeah, you're going to have some times of blessing. You are. I love God's blessing. It's rich. I see it in my family. But then you're also going to go through some times of deprivation where God tests whether or not he really is your soul's delight, whether or not he is enough, and whether he is your refuge. And it is not the times of blessing that reveal your relationship with Christ. It's not how high your hands go when everything's going well. It's what you do when he's all you have. That shows how much Christ is your refuge and whether or not you understand that he is better. The writer says he's better. He's better. He's God. He's the radiance of God's glory. He's the perfect demonstration of God's wrath and his love. Hang on to him. I want you to bow your heads, if you would, at both of our campuses here at Briar Creek. Bow your heads and close your eyes if you're comfortable. Is he enough? Is he enough? Can you say to Jesus, Jesus, you are all that I need. I will follow you anywhere. You can say in your own words. I'll follow you anywhere. I'll give up everything. You're my God. You're my Savior. You're my life. You're the anchor of my soul. See, right now, listen, you're either anchored to Jesus, knowing that he's enough, or you're drifting away. Right now, you are either anchored to Jesus, knowing that he's enough, or you are drifting away. Which is it for you? Which is it? Would you let the Holy Spirit of God pour his love over you right now? Let him unite your soul to Christ, who is your refuge, who is all that you need. Just let him do it. Romans 5:5, he sheds abroad the love of God in your heart. If Christ is your treasure and his possession, see, your possession, then you will feel, you will sense the Holy Spirit bringing your soul deeply into Christ, where he is all that you have, all that you need, the radiance of his glory. Let that wash over you right now. God, give us faith to believe and eyes to see the glory of Jesus.
1: Christ. Christ is better. That's the theme of our message today, as well as the title.

0: 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I know we just began a new series in the book of Hebrews, but we just completed our first ever study through the book of Revelation. And I don't know about you, but there is a lot to digest as we think back over the last few months. That's why we're continuing to offer our brand new Revelation Bible study as our featured resource this month. The book of Revelation can feel overwhelming, full of mystery, lots of symbolism, and big questions about the future. So most people choose one of two paths. They either obsess over it or they just avoid studying it altogether. But scripture tells us there's a third way, that it's actually a blessing for those who read it, hear it, and take it to heart, as we just saw in our recent teaching series. That's why we've created a brand new in-depth Bible study on the book of Revelation, designed to help you move past the confusion and into clarity. Pastor JD, we just finished our teaching on Revelation here on the program, but what do you hope happens in someone's life as they continue to work through this new study we're offering?
1: My hope is that people move from fear to confidence.
0: That's so
1: Revelation
0: good.
1: Was written to strengthen believers, not to overwhelm or confuse them.
0: Right.
1: So I hope people, when they go through this sermon series and the study, I hope they come away mostly with a bigger view of Jesus, his authority, his faithfulness, his victory.
0: Yes.
1: 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More than anything, I hope people finish this study trusting Jesus more deeply and more excited to proclaim him as the only refuge, as the only safe harbor in a very uncertain world. 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
0: 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I'm Molly Vidovich. 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
9: 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It's John Hemmer. 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Greer. 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Greer Monday through Friday, early evening right here on Moody Radio. But yeah, now every Sunday morning you can also enjoy an entire hour of Summit Life with J.D. Greer. Got a question for you. Do you have that Moody Radio app? 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
15: 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Last week, we launched into a message from our new Moody Bible Institute president, Dr. Richard Melson, And this content is just incredibly timely. Why? Well, because it's time for fall ministries at church to start up again. Kids are back at school, and suddenly, have you noticed your calendar is jam-packed? But Dr. Melson reminds us that it's possible to work hard for Jesus while being highly distracted from Jesus. And we'll pick up there for this important challenge momentarily. 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Join us now as we get to know Moody's new president, Dr. Richard Melson. You'll quickly hear his heart for people and for seeking Jesus in prayer and the study of the Word of God. Here's Dr. Richard Melson on Moody Presents.
16: However we steward these days, this time, this is the time for us to be reminded that life is a vapor. Life is a vapor. When we look at the continuum of time, we are just a little speck on the continuum of time. You know, within a few generations, most of the world will not know who we are. Our biographies will be written, our lives will tell a story, and within generations, we will not be remembered. Our great-great-grandkids might know our name, they might know where we're buried, but our life story will not be remembered. Life is a vapor. James 4:14 says, "You do not know what tomorrow will bring, for what is your life? For you are a mist that appears for a while and then vanishes." So David in Psalm 39 says, "O Lord, make me know the end of my life, what is measured by the days. Let me know how fleeting I am." Why does he want to know the measure of his days? He wants to be reminded that this life is a vapor. It is not forever. Now, Lord willing, we have 80 or 90, or maybe some of us will have 100 years. Perhaps we'll have 100 years. But you know, the reality is some of us may only have 100 days. And that's the reality that David is reminding us of here, that to measure our days. He's not saying measure the 24-hour periods. He's saying measure the time that we have been given. Many of you know I served with John Piper, and he wrote a wonderful book called Don't Waste Your Life. And that has resonated with me. It's resonated with many people. But I want us to be careful when I hear things like don't waste your life. It doesn't simply mean do more, work harder, fill every minute, become more productive, stay busier. It means steward faithfully what God has entrusted you. What has he entrusted you? The time. The time. He has given you the time. He has given you the days allotted that you are here on this earth. So your life is a stewardship. Moses says in Psalm 90, verse 12, "So teach us to number our days that we may have a heart of wisdom." See the connection again between days and wisdom, between time and wisdom? Notice Moses doesn't say, "Teach me to do with the days that I've been given." He prays that, "Lord, let me use these days and steward them well." He doesn't say, "Lord, give me more days." He says, "Teach me to do with these days that I've been given and steward them wisely." That's what stewardship is. Your time is a stewardship. The time that you've been given here in this place is a stewardship. Your mind, the cranial capacity that you have, is a stewardship. Your body is a stewardship. Your gifts and abilities and skills that God has given you is a stewardship. The relationships that you are building right now is a stewardship. Your education is a stewardship. Your calling is a stewardship. And friends, the gospel itself is a stewardship entrusted to every one of us. Paul reminds us and tells young Timothy, guard the good deposit entrusted to you. What is the good deposit entrusted to you? It is the gospel of Jesus Christ. It is the word of God and the testimony of Jesus Christ. And my friends, guard that calling that has been entrusted to you. And by God's grace, it is guarded by the Holy Spirit. Life is a stewardship. So the question is, how will you steward the time? What has God entrusted to me, and how can I faithfully steward it for his glory? How can I make the best use of the time? Now, just like I said, don't waste your life can lead us to think we have to do more. I want to remind us this morning that in this world that we live in, busyness does not equal faithfulness. Busyness does not equal faithfulness. When I say, what are you doing? Some of you are immediately going to think, oh, I'm not doing enough. You're going to think, oh, I need to take another class. I need to join another ministry. I need to volunteer more. I need to read another book. I need to attend a Bible study. I need to work another shift. I need to serve more. I need to study more. I need to sleep less. I need to do more. And suddenly we turn stewardship into exhaustion. Listen, Paul doesn't say walk faster. He says walk wisely. So make the best use of the time. I love the story of Mary and Martha. If you were here for Vespers on Sunday night, we got to hear a portion of this. You remember the story? Jesus enters into the home of two sisters. They gather there together. Martha's doing very good things. She's serving Jesus. She's not wasting time. She's not doom scrolling. She's not being lazy. She's serving Jesus. But yet something's still wrong. Martha was so distracted with serving. Distracted. I love that word distracted that Luke says. Martha's doing good things, but she's become distracted from something much better. Meanwhile, Mary's just sitting there adoring Jesus. She's listening. She's at his feet. And eventually, Martha's just had enough. She says, Lord, do you not care that my sister has left me to serve alone? Tell her to help me. You can kind of hear the frustration, the resentment. If you served in a local church or you've served in a ministry, you've probably felt the same thing. Serving, serving, serving. You can lead to exhaustion. Martha's so frustrated. Jesus, look at everything I'm doing for you. And Jesus responds, and I love this because he says, Martha, Martha, which implies maybe that he's had to say this before, you know? Martha, Martha. Now, maybe he's just saying, listen, listen. You know, anytime he repeats those words, Martha, Martha, you are anxious and troubled about so many things, but one thing is necessary. Mary has chosen the good portion, which will not be taken away from her. What is Jesus saying? Jesus is saying that Martha is treasuring Christ above all things. Does that mean serving is bad? Of course not. Serving isn't bad. Jesus himself came to serve. The problem isn't Martha's hands. The problem is Martha's heart. See, she's doing something for Jesus while becoming distracted from Jesus. And friends, at Moody Bible Institute, that could happen to us every single day. You can study the Bible and be distracted from Jesus. You can study Jesus and become distracted from Jesus. You can write papers about Jesus and become distracted from Jesus. You can serve in ministry for Jesus and be distracted from Jesus. You can prepare sermons about Jesus and become distracted from Jesus. You can get so busy doing things for Christ that you simply neglect to live with Christ. So hear this clearly. Busyness does not equal faithfulness. Learn to treasure Christ while you are here above all things. For activity with Jesus and for Jesus can never replace abiding in Jesus. And Jesus even reminds his own disciples of this in John 15. So Jesus gathers his disciples in the upper room. In John chapter 13, he washes the disciples' feet. He shows what it means to serve. He begins to teach them. And then in John 15, he says, I am the vine, you are the branches. Whoever abides in me and I in him, he it is that bears much fruit. For apart from me, you can do nothing. So notice the order there. Abiding always precedes faithfulness. Do you get that? Abiding always precedes faithfulness. We don't produce fruit so that Jesus will accept us. We abide in Jesus, and because we abide in him, we bear much fruit. Did you get that? I think that's really important. Abiding always precedes fruitfulness. Let me also, for those of you who are productivity-minded, remind us that today's message about doing is not about productivity. That's Chronos. Chronos is how much can I get done in an hour? Stewardship says, was I faithful what God entrusted to me? That's Kairos.
5: Am I faithfully stewarding all the things that God has given me? Now listen, sometimes faithfulness does mean working hard. You are going to work hard. Sometimes faithfulness does mean serving. You will all be serving. I will be serving. I am here to serve. Sometimes faithfulness means staying up late, studying late, getting up early. Sometimes it means stopping.
15: You're listening to a message from Dr. Richard Melson. He's the new president we're so excited about at Moody Bible Institute. More of his teaching in the days to come here on Moody Presents. Stories and pictures, usually they're our best teachers. And that's why we're so pumped about our current Moody Presents resource. It's called Experiencing the Land of the Book. Author Charlie Dyer joins us now. Charlie, this has to be one of the most complete collections of Holy Land pictures and stories in one book. What are you hearing from people who read it?
6: You know, some of the best comments I've gotten are from those who've actually traveled to Israel in the past. They say it gives them that opportunity to relive one of the spiritual highlights in their life. But the other fun comments are from those who, for whatever reason, have never gotten to go or may never get to go. They said it makes them feel like they've been on a trip.
15: Hey, what would you say is a don't miss this moment in the book?
6: Well, actually, and you'll know this one, John, our two Mark Twain-like encounters with shepherds in Nazareth and Bethlehem come to mind. One was a shepherd from Goshen, Indiana, and the other was wearing a stylishly blue Oxford dress shirt under his traditional outer garments.
15: All right, and how will this book help me understand the Bible better and love Christ even more as I read?
6: Well, the Bible talks about events that took place in real places, and the more you understand the places, the more you can understand the Bible. And loving Christ more? Well, people can read about visiting Dominus Flavin on the Mount of Olives, but seeing a picture of the thorns growing on a tree there is a striking reminder of what Jesus had to pay to ransom us from our sin.
15: You know, there are a couple things that draw me to this resource. First, the hundreds of photos not only help Scripture kind of become more visual, but they also serve as a reminder that these towns and villages and deserts in Scripture, they're all real places with real meaning, and they still really do exist. You know, not many other books offer this much of a visual bonus, but you'll get it in Experiencing the Land of the Book. 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
5: Sometimes faithfulness means staying up late, studying late, getting up early. Sometimes it means stopping. Sometimes it means resting. Sometimes it means listening and worshiping and praying, and as Mary did, sitting at the feet of Jesus. You cannot bear much fruit without abiding in Jesus. Mark and Luke both remind us that Jesus often withdrew to lonely places. What does that mean? You know, both of those passages, there was incredible ministry that needed to happen. In fact, people were literally lined up. They were trying to find Jesus, and what does Jesus do? Jesus gets away into a quiet, desolate, lonely place to commune with the Father. Fully God, fully man, communing with the Father so that he could be prepared to do ministry. Don't miss that. Jesus leads in such an important way here that we also need to have time with the Lord to prepare us and to equip us. There's so much ministry to do. We can become just like Martha. We can be doing, doing, doing. But Jesus says you need to be abiding, abiding, abiding. For activity for Jesus can never replace abiding with Jesus. So here's the third point that Paul lays out for us in verse 17. He says, therefore, do not be foolish. Understand what the will of the Lord is. What's he saying? There's a foolish way of the world. You can be an unwise walker by simply being foolish of this world. Understand what the will of the Lord is. The Proverbs tell us that folly is a joy to him who lacks sense, but a man of understanding walks straight ahead. The foolish man is diverted here and there and here and there. There's nothing that has clarity about where he is headed. But the wise man walks straight ahead. He knows exactly what his destination is. Paul is saying, don't be foolish. Pursue the will of the Lord. Now, I know when I was in college and seminary and graduate school, I would always ponder this question, the will of the Lord. What is the will of the Lord? What is the will of the Lord? What major should I have? What degree should I have? What person should I marry? All of these questions we ponder is the will of the Lord. Here's the good news. Paul tells us exactly what the will of the Lord is. We don't have to wonder. In 1 Thessalonians 4, verse 3, he says, for this is the will of God, your sanctification. Your sanctification is the will of the Lord. Becoming more like Christ is the will of the Lord. Do you want to know if you're in the will of the Lord? Are you becoming more like Christ? You're in the will of the Lord. We can get so distracted by all the things of this world that we miss the really important part. Early in that verse, he says, brothers, we ask and urge you in the Lord Jesus Christ that you have received. You ought to know how to walk and to please God. Again, walking. Here, Paul says again, you need to know, you ought to know how to walk and to please God just as you are doing. Some of you need to do it more. All of the instructions have been given to you. For this is the will of the Lord, your sanctification. Your sanctification. What's the will of the Lord? Becoming more like Jesus. Are you becoming more like Jesus? Are you making the best of the time that God has given you? Are you stewarding that time? It is for our sanctification. We are becoming more like Christ and more like Christ. So that begs the first question, what are you doing? Secondly, who are you becoming? I want to ponder this question because I think it's really important. See, our doing shapes our becoming. Catch that? Our doing shapes our becoming. God's purpose is that we would be conformed to the image of his Son, that we would become more like Christ, that we would be conformed to the image of his Son. That's the goal. That's the goal. It's Christ-likeness. It's not productivity. It's not faster walking. It's not accomplishment. It's not resume building. It's not even knowledge for knowledge's sake. It's Christ-likeness, conformed to the image of his Son. God is forming a people to be like Jesus, not just know about Jesus, but to be like Jesus. Listen, this is really important for Moody. It has profound implications for what we're doing here. You're going to receive an extraordinary amount of knowledge and information at Moody, and you should. We're a Bible institute. We study the Bible. We believe truth matters, doctrine matters, theology matters, exegesis matters, history matters, ideas matter, language matters. You should leave Moody knowing more than when you arrived. But hear me carefully. The Moody experience cannot only be about information. It must be about formation. We don't study the scripture simply to master scripture. We want scripture to master us. We want to be doers of the word, not just hearers only. The parallel verse to the verses that are in our arch are 2 Timothy 3:16 and 3:17. All scripture is breathed out by God and profitable for teaching, for reproof, for correction, and for training in righteousness. You are being trained right now in righteousness, and every believer in this room, that the man of God, that all people might be complete and equipped for every good work. I love the King James Version on this. It says that we would be throughly furnished unto all good works. Throughly furnished. Everything about us would be furnished unto all good works. Paul's reminding us that truth leads to formation, our righteousness, and formation leads to faithful action. And that's good works. Good works in Christ. So when you graduate, we're not going to ask you what you learned. We're going to ask you, what did you become? What did you become? Did you become more like Jesus? Did you become more humble, courageous, compassionate, holy, faithful, generous, patient? Did you learn to love others who are difficult to love? Did you become more passionate about God's word and his truth? Did you become more burdened for people who don't know Christ? Did you increase in your willingness to say, here am I, send me, Lord, wherever you want to send me? That's formation. So lastly and very quickly, what is forming you? What is forming you? Who or what is forming you? This is the practical application, because if you walk out of this room thinking that you can form yourself, this isn't a spiritual self-help institute. This is a Bible institute. Every day you are being formed. The question isn't whether you are being formed. The question is who or what is forming you. I love Romans chapter 12, where Paul makes this pivot from chapter 1 through 11. He gives this very rich, robust theology. And then in verse 12, he changes into practical living. And he says, therefore, brothers, by the mercies of God, present your bodies as a living sacrifice, holy and acceptable to God, which is your spiritual service of worship. Do not be conformed to this world, but be transformed by the renewing of your mind. What did he say? Do not be conformed to this world, but be transformed by the renewing of your mind, that by the testing you may discern what the will of God, which is good and acceptable and perfect. Paul gives us two possibilities. You can be conformed to this world, unwise walkers, or you can be transformed by the renewing of your mind as a wise walker. Something is always forming you. Something is always forming you. We are being formed into the image of Christ. Are you taking the steps necessary to be transformed, allowing the Lord to work through you? From the Lord and the Spirit who works within us, our image being transformed from one degree of glory to another is from the Lord who is in the Spirit. It is the Lord who is working through us. Who is doing the transforming? You? No, the Lord. Through whom? The Spirit. This is why the promise of the Holy Spirit is so important. When Jesus is in the same upper room, he says, I'm going to give you a helper. He uses the word paraclete. John is the only one, I think, that uses the word paraclete to describe the Holy Spirit as the helper, the one who comes alongside you. And this is the encouragement before we go out of this place. We don't do this work on our own. The paraclete is literally the one who runs the race with us, shoulder to shoulder. He's not the one at the finish line saying, run faster, run faster, run faster. No, he's right beside us, shoulder to shoulder, running the race with us. Amen? And then that produces the fruit of the Spirit, love and joy and peace and patience and kindness and goodness and faithfulness and gentleness and self-control. And we get all the measure of that. Notice that list isn't about what you do. It's describing who you become. I love the hymn that has these wonderful words in it. Ponder anew what the Almighty can do. Ponder anew what the Almighty can do. Notice it doesn't say what I can do, what the Almighty can do. And that's my prayer for us this year. Not simply that you do more, but you abide more deeply. Make the most of the time. Not simply that we will know more, but that we would become more like Christ and formed in his image. Not simply that we will accomplish more, but that we would steward faithfully what God has given us. Ponder anew what the Almighty can do with a life fully surrendered to him. Father, I pray right now for every student, every faculty, every staff, every person listening to this message right now, that you would allow us to ponder anew what the Almighty can do. Live through us, speak through us, through the word of the Lord, the word of God, the testimony of Jesus Christ, the entrusted gospel that you have given us. God, I pray that you would raise up a generation of world changers right in this room that will go in this place, they will learn and they will grow and they will become more like Christ. They will say, here am I, send me, and they will be ready to be sent out from this place to impact the world for Jesus Christ, for your glory, and for our greatest joy. And all God's people said, amen.
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15: What an exciting season we're in, getting to know the 11th president of Moody Bible Institute, Dr. Richard Melson. We're looking forward to getting to know him and his love for the Word even better in the days ahead on Moody Presents. 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
18: Good morning. God bless you. Scott with you. And up in 30 minutes, it's the Moody Church Hour. And Philip Miller is going to be in Ruth chapter 1 talking about the kind of love that stays even when there's nothing left to gain. It's the Hebrew word chesed. He's going to use examples of Naomi, Ruth, and God to help us learn how to become people who live out chesed with one another. Moody Church Hour coming up in 30 minutes.
19: 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You can learn more about Teach You to Pray by visiting teachyoutopray.org.
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26: We need to go back to a new kind of Christianity and stop reflecting the nonsense in the culture and be the peoples of God. And that's why Jesus came the way he came. That's why John came the way they came. We ain't about perpetuating the club, man. We're about heaven.
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0: Crawford served as senior pastor of Fellowship Bible Church in Roswell, Georgia. I'm Bill Davis. Thanks for being with us again today. In a few moments, we'll hear the first part of Crawford's message titled God's Approval. It's part of our series, For His Kingdom, a study in the Gospel of Matthew. Today, we'll head to Matthew chapter 11. And it's always great to have Crawford join us each week before the message. Crawford, in recent weeks, we've talked about persecution, about heavenly rewards, and now we come to a passage involving John the Baptist that in some ways is difficult to fully understand.
1: Yeah, it is, and it's a pivotal point in the book of Matthew and in the life of Jesus. You know, you got to understand this passage in the context of the drama that's taking place. Jesus and his followers have been pulverized by the Pharisees and the religious leaders. John has been caught in the vortex of all that has been going on. There's a tender time in John's life. He's in prison. He's wrestling with a few doubts as he's looking at what's going to ultimately happen to him. And he's raising the question, are you the Christ? And Jesus is responding to this. This marks a time of rejection where Jesus is aggressively moving toward the cross and begins to make some very strong, direct denouncements and pronouncements against the religious leaders.
0: So what you're saying is that Jesus is taking the emphasis off of this apparent doubting on the part of John the Baptist and redirecting it toward the doubting crowd of observers along with these religious leaders.
1: Yes, exactly. I mean, it's almost as if Jesus is saying, man, you don't get it.
0: Mm-hmm.
1: You just refuse to get it.
0: Yeah.
1: It's not that they couldn't, it's just that they wouldn't. And you see, Jesus' heart is heavy, and the sadness and the sense of grieving over this rejection.
0: All right, let's listen carefully to what Jesus is attempting to communicate in this passage. Let's join Crawford Loritz and the congregation of Fellowship Bible Church here on Living a Legacy.
2: We're going to cover all 19 verses today, but I'm just going to read Matthew chapter 11, verses 1 through 6 this morning to you. Matthew 11, verse 1. When Jesus had finished instructing his 12 disciples, he went on from there to teach and preach in their cities. Now, when John heard in prison about the deeds of Christ, he sent word by his disciples and said to him, are you the one who is to come, or shall we look for another? And Jesus answered them, go and tell John what you hear and see. The blind receive their sight, and the lame walk. Lepers are cleansed, and the deaf hear. And the dead are raised up, and the poor have good news preached to them. And blessed is the one who is not offended by me. Let's pray together. Father, in the name of your Son, we bow before you and ask of you that you will speak to us from this extraordinary passage of Scripture that marks a really sad turn of events in the life and ministry of the Lord Jesus. Speak to us, Lord, about our missing God moments and the things that you want to say to us and what you want to do in and through our lives. God, I pray that you'll arrest our attention. We need to hear from heaven. We need a word from you. None of us knows what will face us tomorrow morning when we roll out of our beds, but you do. And Father, I pray that you'll give us ears to hear and hearts that are wide open to you, that we will receive what you have to teach us and say to us today. We love you, Lord Jesus, and bless your name. In Jesus' name we pray. Amen. All four Gospels are a little bit different, as you may know. They take a little bit different angle and a little bit different picture of the Lord Jesus. Matthew's Gospel focuses upon the kingdom. And the statement that we are making through the book of Matthew all the way through is this one statement, which is also the theme of the book, and that is that we exist for the interest of the king and his kingdom. The kingdom does not exist for our interest. The kingdom does not primarily exist for our fulfillment. Jesus does not primarily exist for our happiness. But we exist for the interests of the king and his kingdom. I didn't say Jesus doesn't make us happy. I didn't say that Jesus doesn't make us fulfilled. Those are byproducts, but we exist for the interest of the king and the kingdom. I want to say that here today to remind us that too many Christians are using God and using the Bible for their own purposes. We want the supernatural to endorse our choices and our direction rather than us surrendering to where the flow of the kingdom is going in human history and saying yes to him. So I remind us that we exist for the interests of the king and his kingdom. Matthew chapter 11, beginning at verse 1 through verse 19, is a pivotal change in the book of Matthew and in the earthly ministry of our Lord. This is, in one sense, it's a very sobering, sad text. This is not a celebratory passage, although it begins that way, and you'll see what I mean by that as we walk through it. Some years ago, a friend of mine who's a pastor preached an incredible message on missed opportunities. And he began this message by repeating this line over and over and over and over and over again. It was quite dramatic. It was a very simple line. But it underscored the reality of missing opportunities. He just kept saying over and over again, opportunities come and opportunities go. Opportunities come and opportunities go. Opportunities come and opportunities go. Opportunities come and opportunities go. And they come no more. And they come no more. Tragically, there are moments in our lives in which we will miss God opportunity, a God opportunity. God will stop wooing, stop sending messages, stop correcting, and stop pointing because of resistance. And we miss it. I was in high school and a member of the small mixed chorus in high school. And, you know, it was directed by a guy by the name of F. Lewis Hooker. He was a young dude then. He went on to greatness. He went on to eventually become the conductor of the New Jersey Symphony in the Schola Cantorum. But when he was a young dude, his first gig was, you know, being the choral director at our high school and playing for high school, and we broke him in. And but he had this extraordinary ability to motivate kids. He could have been a football coach or anything. He just knew how to motivate people. He had 15, 16, 17-year-old kids singing the Bach Magnificat, Randall Thompson's Peaceable Kingdom, complicated pieces of music. It was unbelievable. And we had some success, so much so that we were invited to this a high school choir competition kind of thing in upstate New York, in Buffalo, New York. And we were all excited about this. And we had raised money. The school gave some money, but we had to raise money, car washes, all this kind of stuff. We saved our money to come. Go. But he had made this one, there was a couple of people in the choir that was notorious for being late, especially this one guy, good buddy of mine, that was a fellow tenor. And he said, okay, tomorrow morning we're going to be here at the school at 7:30 sharp. We'll go over the orientation one more time, and we're leaving on a bus to go to the train station and take this train up to Buffalo, New York. If you are not here by 7:30, you will not go on the trip. We're all there, early, and my buddy wasn't there. 7:30 came, he wasn't there. We left and loaded the buses, and as we got on the bus, I'll never forget this. As we were leaving, his mom pulls up with him. And they're waving the flag, the bus down, and Mr. Hooker said to the driver, keep driving. Opportunities come, opportunities go, and they come no more. When you read Matthew chapter 11, verses 1 through 19, you ought to weep as you read this. Although it begins with Jesus' extravagant statements about John the Baptist, you'll see as you get into the text itself, his heart is torn out of him. Absolutely torn out of him. This passage really is engaging because it is both a tribute and a rebuke for rejection and missed opportunity. It's remarkable. Now, this is all triggered by a question from the disciples of John. Their question triggers a tribute to John and underscores the condition of the religious leaders who rejected both John and Jesus. Let me just sort of give you a little bit of an outline of the passage so we know where we're going here. I think that there are three big things that are said in the three paragraphs that we have in Matthew chapter 11, actually beginning at verse 2 through verse 19. The first thing is this, is that we see Jesus giving a humble confirmation. That's in verses 2 through 6. Secondly, there's a generous affirmation in verses 7 through 15. And then thirdly, there's heartbreaking rejection in verses 16 through 19. So there is confirmation, affirmation, and rejection. Now, it all begins under this humble confirmation with the disciples of John coming to Jesus, and they ask him a question. And it's in the spirit of just wanting to make sure. They just want to make sure. Verse 2 says, now when John heard in prison about the deeds, underscore the word deeds, because I want to come back to that. Now when John heard in prison about the deeds of the Christ, he sent word by his disciples and said to him, are you the one who is to come, or shall we look for another? Now this ought to stun you a little bit. This ought to make you... Why would he ask that question? Here are a couple of amazing things. You do know that John and Jesus were cousins, right? John had baptized Jesus. He was there when the heavens opened up and the dove descended upon him. Holy Spirit descended upon him in the form of a dove. And this is my beloved Son in whom I am well pleased. Why now would John be questioning as to whether or not Jesus is the Messiah? Why? And I think you need to know, and I entitled this humble confirmation because I think in Jesus' response, Jesus doesn't blow him up. Jesus doesn't berate him. Jesus doesn't give him a verbal sprint about the numbers of prophecies that have been fulfilled and all of this stuff. You ought to know better. And here's this and here's that and here's this and here's that. You tell him all this stuff. No. Because I really believe, although the text doesn't say it, that Jesus was sensitive of John's situation. What was that? John is in jail. He's in jail right now. And he knows that he's probably going to die because of what he just said. I'll tell you why he was in jail in a minute. He knows he's going to die. So John, emotionally, is coming to the end of his earthly ministry. And he just wants to make sure, because neither John, as we'll see in a moment, nor Jesus were very conventional. They didn't come the conventional route. And they were outsiders, both of them. And I think John just emotionally wants to know, okay, get ready to check out here. Are you really him? He was in jail, as you do know, because he was in prison because he courageously denounced the adulterous marriage of Herod Antipas to Herodias. That's over in Luke chapter 3, verses 19 through 20. It was an interesting aside, by the way. Prophets are equal opportunity offenders. And he just spoke the truth. He said, nah, bro, this ain't right. He got slammed in jail. But I also think, and this is my view here, I also think that there's something more specific that triggered John to ask this question. Go back to the word deeds there. Now, I won't fall on my sword over this, but it does fit the context. It does fit what the Pharisees and Sadducees gave pushback to Jesus about. You see, I think John was concerned, maybe concerned about reports that Jesus was touching the unclean. But you got to know that John was a Jew, and he knew the Levitical code. And he knew that, you're not supposed to touch the unclean. Well, Jesus violated all of that. He knew that Jesus touched a leper. He had probably heard about his deeds. You touched the leper. And that's supposed to touch lepers according to Levitical code. And the woman with the hemorrhage for 12 years, you allowed her to touch you? And then what about Jairus' daughter? She's dead. You're supposed to touch dead people. You touch her and raise her. What? What's up with that? Now, you know, to be honest with you, Jesus did violate the Levitical code. But the way you have to explain this is because he is God. And God is not contaminated by our sin. When he comes in contact with sin, he's not contaminated, but he cleanses

0: something here.
1: Because always read your Bible and ask, why did Jesus say that? Or why are these things being said the way they're being said? Now, really, John probably was satisfied with his answer, because, you see, Jesus' response in verses 4 through 6, when he starts telling his disciples what he did, Jesus was actually quoting Isaiah chapter 35, verses 5 through 6, and John would have picked up on that. For in Isaiah 35, 5 through 6, refers to the miracles accompanying the arrival of the Messiah. It was a prophecy. And so Jesus said, these are exactly the things that I've done. These are the things that I've done. So go back and tell John, here they are. I just have to be who I am. I don't have to prove who I am. So, guys, go back and tell John that you just saw Isaiah 35, 5 through 6, and hopefully he'll get it. That's who I am. You know, Jesus was saying, trust me, and don't be tripped up by preconceived ideas of what Messiah should be like. That's what he was saying. Now, you do need to know, Jesus and John are cut from the same cloth. The problem with us is that we think, we sort of think like Jesus should be a certain kind of person. You do understand that Jesus did not come through the noble route. You know that, don't you? You know that. He don't get too hard on the Sadducees and the Pharisees and these religious leaders, because they were expecting him to come regally and royally and establish his kingdom and with pomp and circumstance and all this stuff. And here you have Jesus, is even his birth, the legitimacy of his birth was questioned. He was a nomad. I'm not being expansive. He didn't have any place to lay his head. He wasn't born of nobility. His daddy was a carpenter. He was an outcast. He wasn't part of the in group. And Jesus never affected this persona. He never cultivated this religious leader persona. He just never did it. His life, like the cross, was lived outside the gates. That's who he was. We've sanitized him now. We've sophisticated him now. We've made him upper middle class now. And Jesus, he knew nothing of that. There's a lesson in that for us. I'm so done with this cool church stuff. I'm done with that. You know, we just too much into this packaging nonsense. It drives me a little nuts, okay? We need to be about people, no matter where they come from. We don't need to contaminate the gospel or the church or the Lord Jesus Christ with all this nauseating classism that separates us from people. And I just think we need to go back to a new kind of Christianity and stop reflecting the nonsense in the culture and be the peoples of God. And that's why Jesus came the way he came. That's why John came the way they came. We ain't about perpetuating the club, man. We're about heaven. Now, there's this generous affirmation, though. Jesus turns around and he begins to affirm and preach this incredible eulogy of John the Baptist and assail his greatness. And in fact, he says in verses 7 to 9, John is not what they expected. And I gotta tell you here, oh boy, Jesus is using sarcasm. This section of scripture, Jesus is ticked off. And I'm not being expansive here. Look at the sarcasm that Jesus uses. He says in verse 7, as they went away, Jesus began to speak to the crowds about John. Turn to the whole crowd. Start speaking to them about John. He said, what did you go out in the wilderness to see? Here's the sarcasm. A reed shaken in the wind? Verse 8 said, what then did you go out to see? A man dressed in soft clothing? Behold, those who wear soft clothing are in king's houses. What then did you go out there? What did you expect? What did you expect from him?

0: John is in the line of all the great Old Testament prophets. Very few of them were accepted. They were booted out. They were kicked out. Get them away from me. John is in that line. He wore camel hair clothes. He ate locusts and wild honeys and hung out in the wilderness. Only had one message. Every time they saw him, repent. It's only one message. What do you expect?
1: Dr. Crawford Loritz here on Living a Legacy. Now, Crawford, I've read that passage many times, but I've just learned there's a whole lot more going on here than I ever realized.
2: Yes, there is, you know, and this is one of these texts that almost requires that we read a few chapters before and a few chapters after just to get the flow of the emotional context and what's happening here. Where John is at, where Jesus is at, and where the religious leaders are, there is just this convergence of these realities, and Jesus is making clear the greatness of this man, and at the same time he's pitying what has taken place. It's just really amazing, but it's an important text for us to get our hearts and minds around, and there's some lessons for us.
1: I guess so. Very interesting teaching today. Thank you, Crawford. Well, we realize that maybe you caught us midway through a message like this, but if you have a computer or smartphone, you can listen to the entire message online. 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
5: The church is an oasis of hope in a desert of hopelessness. When you lose a loved one, you go to the church for help. Maybe you lose a grandparent or a parent or a spouse or even a child. You go to the church. Oh, yeah, the hospital will help you a bit, but they want to get that bed clear for the next person that's going to come in. The funeral home will help you. They want to make some sales, to be very honest with you. But you come to the church. We're here to minister to you. We're here to comfort you. We're here to help you. When your spouse walked out on you, where did you turn? Probably to the church. When you were having problems with your kids, where did you go? Maybe came to the church. We're not perfect. But we are the best family going, for sure. And here's the great thing about our family. You can join our family. You say, how? Well, you have to be born into it. Oh, you mean like raised in the church my whole life? No. You need to be born again. It comes down to this. Would you like your sin forgiven? Would you like to know that you'll go to heaven when you die? Would you like your guilt removed? And would you like to join the family of God? You say, yes, I would. Then you say, Lord, I know I'm a sinner, and I pray for a spiritual rebirth of my life right now. That doesn't take years. It doesn't take months. It doesn't take weeks. It doesn't even take hours. It can happen in an instant. He's just a prayer away.
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0: Grief is messy. It leads us through a painful journey. The way out of the darkness is often found through the faithful love of someone who walks with us towards the dawn. In the story of Ruth, that kind of love is called chesed. It means loving selflessness, enduring faithfulness, and forbearing graciousness. God provided chesed love in the story, and He offers it to all of us too. From Chicago, welcome to the Moody Church Hour with Pastor Philip Miller. Stay with us for a time of worship and teaching as we continue a series on Mercies in the Shadows. From Ruth chapter 1, we'll learn all about fellowship in sufferings. Here now is Pastor Philip, along with worship leader Tim Stafford and assistant pastor Larry McCarthy.
1: Well, good morning, everybody, and welcome to the Moody Church. We're so glad you've joined us today. You know, we're not just a bunch of people gathered in a room or people listening online or by radio. We are the family of God, and we were made for relationships. And today we're going to see how important those relationships are, because we get to show each other the covenant love and faithfulness of God. We get to experience the love that God has for us as we extend it one to another. And that's why community is so important. So as we begin, would you pray with me? Let's pray together. Father, we thank you that you've made us for community. You said in the very beginning, it's not good for man to be alone. We need each other. And so, Father, help us to learn how to show your loving kindness to one another so that we might learn to trust you more in our lives. We pray this for Jesus' sake. Amen.

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Who else would we run to if we have trouble? Why would we fail to trust him? The one of perfect wisdom. He's the one we're praying to today.

0: us as we pray this morning. That whether it's rain or sunshine, we trust your sovereign plan for us. Help us to pray to you, come to you with that in mind. We pray in Jesus' name. Amen.
1: Father, we come into your presence, and we've been singing this morning about hope, and you are a living hope, and for those who know you, that's so much more than a wish. Our hope is the confident expectation that you will keep your word, the confident expectation that you will keep your promises, and our hope is anchored on your faithfulness. As we come into your presence, Father, we're aware of the fact that you've kept every promise you've ever made, and you've never made a promise you couldn't keep. You've been faithful from age to age, and so we come into your presence acknowledging that our hope is in you. You promised us you'd never leave us or forsake us, and we thank you, Father. You promised us that you'd provide grace sufficient for us to bear, and we thank you, Father. Feed us this morning. Meet our needs as only you can, and find us ever quick to give you the honor, to give you the praise, to give you the credit, to give you the glory. Now we pray in the matchless name of Yeshua, Jesus, our Savior and our King, and amen.
0: Would you stand? Let's cling to Christ today, not all these other things that are passing away.

0: that your heart today? Let's thank the Lord.
1: Amen. Amen.
2: Well, good morning, Moody Church. It's great to see all of you. We are jumping back into our series today, Mercies in the Shadows, as we look at the book of Ruth, this 3,000-year-old story found in the Old Testament. It's a story that is dominated by tragic loss and sorrow and grief. Last week, if you will remember, if you were with us, we saw Naomi's life completely unravel. She lost her husband, her two adult sons, and that not only meant that she had to stand by three different gravesides and mourn their loss, it also meant in her ancient Near Eastern patriarchal world that she lost a lot of things. She lost her income. There was no one to work the fields. She lost her legal representation in society. She lost her ability to inherit property, which was only passed down through the male line. And so Naomi's life has been dominated now with no hope, no future, and she has nowhere to turn. This is grief upon grief upon grief. And if you know anything about grief, many of us do, you'll know that grief is a very painful journey, isn't it? In 1969, Elizabeth Kubler-Ross, in her definitive book on death and dying, introduced us to what has now been popularly known as the five stages of grief. The grief is, it's not a linear process. It is a patched up mess of emotions, but it has five discrete elements. There's denial. This can't be happening. There's anger. I don't like this. Who do I blame? There's bargaining, manipulating, trying to regain control. There's depression. I'm just too sad to do anything. And then finally, eventually, after a long last, there's acceptance and peaceful resignation to the new reality and embracing that and going forward. Now, in the book of Ruth here, we're going to watch Naomi in particular as she moves through these stages of grief. And we're going to see her in, throughout this book, crying and then at other times angry and bitter and lashing out and depressed and eventually coming to see hope in the midst of her circumstances. But grief is a messy thing, isn't it? We're all over the place. And one of the things we most need in the midst of our grief is someone to love us through it, who won't quit on us, no matter how messy or hard it gets, especially when it's messy or hard. Someone who loves us enough to go the distance, to see us through all of the drama of what we will go through, to stay close to us and love us through to the other side, to see us at our absolute worst. And love us still the same. There's a special Hebrew word for this kind of love, and it is chesed. Chesed. Would you just say that with me? It's a crazy word. It's in the back of the throat. Chesed. Chesed, yes. Chesed is, there's no English equivalent for this word, but it is the combination of two concepts, love and loyalty. Love and loyalty together. It is often translated loving kindness or covenant faithfulness. It is the love, not just of the emotions, but of the will, a choosing, devoted, committed love, a commitment to the well-being of the object of our affections. This is the kind of love that God has for his people. It is a chesed love. Exodus 34, verse 6 famously says, God is speaking, the Lord, a God merciful and gracious, slow to anger and abounding in steadfast love. That's our word, chesed, and faithfulness. This concept of chesed is paraphrased by Sally Lloyd-Jones in her Jesus Storybook Bible, which is one of my favorite books in the whole world. My kids love it, and I think every adult should read it. But she paraphrases this kind of love this way. It is the never stopping, never giving up, unbreaking, always and forever love of God. Chesed is not just the kind of love that God extends to us, it is also the kind of love that God calls us to extend to each other. And in the passage that we're going to look at today, we're going to see this kind of chesed love in action. And it will help us learn what chesed is, and it will help us learn how to become people of chesed for one another. So if you have your Bibles with you, would you open them up this morning to Ruth chapter 1? We're going to be looking at verses 6 to 22. Ruth chapter 1, verses 6 to 22. Let me pray for us as we turn now to God's Word. Heavenly Father, we pray now that you would be our teacher, that you would guide us into life. Teach us to love as you have loved us, we pray. In Jesus' name, amen. Amen. Thanks be to the Lord for the reading of his word now as we turn to it. This is Ruth chapter 1, verse 6. Then she arose, this is Naomi, then she arose with her daughters-in-law to return from the country of Moab. For she had heard in the fields of Moab that the Lord had visited his people and given them food. So she set out from the place where she was with her two daughters-in-law, and they went on the way to return to the land of Judah. Now, what we're going to do this morning, just pause there for a second. I want to kind of show you three glimpses of Chesed this morning. First through Naomi, then through Ruth, and then through the Lord God himself. Okay, so this is Naomi's chesed here in these first verses. As we saw last week, this is the first glimmer of hope in the story. Naomi, she hears this rumor that the Lord God has been faithful to his covenant, that he had visited his people, and there is the famine is over, the rains have come, the crops have been raised, there's food once again in her homeland. And Naomi returns home. Nothing had gone right in Moab, and hopefully it'll be better back in her homeland. And as we saw last week, this is not just an immigration plan. This is a journey of faith. She is returning to her homeland, to the land of promise. She is coming back into the covenant land of God. She's throwing herself in hope upon who God is for her. She's coming back under the shelter of his wings. This is not just geographic relocation. This is spiritual relocation as well. Now she sets out with her two daughters-in-law, Orpah and Ruth. And according to ancient Near Eastern customs, these two ladies are now functionally Naomi's servants. As the matriarch of the family unit, they were at her disposal. But somewhere along the line, she has second thoughts. And so here in verse 8, the text continues. But Naomi said to her daughters-in-law, "Go return each of you to her mother's house. May the Lord deal kindly with you as you have dealt with the dead and with me. The Lord grant that you may find rest, each of you, in the house of her husband." Then she kissed them, and they lifted up their voices and wept. Now, I don't know if you see it, but do you realize what Naomi's doing here? She's setting her daughters-in-law free. She's relinquishing them of any obligation to serve her or continue to live with her and help out around the house. She's sending them back to their homes in order that they might remarry and rebuild their lives. She doesn't have to do this. According to the ancient Near Eastern customs, she could have made them come along, made them help set up a new home, help with all the chores, help with whatever tasks and provision were required for their family unit. This was her prerogative. But instead, this is amazing to me, instead of allowing her grief to turn her inward and orient herself toward a selfish sort of posture here, Naomi puts their interests ahead of her own and lays down all her rights and privileges here. She sets them free. She sacrifices herself and she resigns herself to a life of isolation and loneliness in order to love Orpah and Ruth. She says, "May the Lord deal kindly with you." That's our word, chesed, right here. May the Lord have chesed towards you. As you have dealt with the dead and with me, as you have shown me chesed and my family chesed by your choosing to become a part of our family and love us, may now God in turn show you such love and loyalty, chesed, as you go on into your lives. May the Lord bless you and extend his loving kindness to you so that you may find rest, peace, security, and a new home with a new husband and a new life. She's releasing them, sacrificing her own needs to give them a chance at life. And as she prays that the Lord would show them chesed, she herself shows them chesed as well. And so here's the first thing we realize about chesed. Chesed is loving selflessness. Chesed is loving selflessness. It is a willingness to lay down our own interests in the service of others. Remember that great theologian, Olaf the Snowman from Frozen? Remember how he defined love? He said, love is putting someone else's needs before yours. That's pretty biblical, isn't it? In other words, chesed is a costly love. It is a sacrificial love. It's a committed love. There's a price to be paid. Chesed promises, I will give myself for you. I will give myself for you. You know, everyone enjoys love when it's reciprocal, don't we? You know, I'll scratch your back if you scratch mine. And honestly, that's how a lot of our relationships are. I'll love you as long as you love me back. There's reciprocity. But don't you see, chesed love does not demand reciprocity. It is a loving, sacrificial, self-giving love without expecting anything in return. It is a self-giving love, a dying to self love. It is chesed love. So that's Naomi's chesed. Now Ruth's chesed. Naomi's trying to set them free. And in verse 10, they won't have anything to do with it. Look at verse 10. And they said to her, no, we will return with you to your people. But Naomi said, go, turn back, my daughters. Why should you go with me? Have I yet sons in my womb that they may become your husbands? Turn back, my daughters. Go your way, for I'm too old to have a husband. If I should say I have hope, even if I should have a husband this night and bear sons, would you therefore wait around till they were grown? Would you therefore refrain from marrying? No, my daughters, for it is exceedingly bitter to me for your sake that the hand of the Lord has gone out against me. Then they lifted up their voices and wept again. So Naomi here is making the case for why they should go home, find new husbands, and move on with their lives. She says, look, I'm not having any more sons here. It's not happening. And even if I were to miraculously remarry and miraculously conceive, and they miraculously were twins, and they both miraculously were sons, you're not going to wait around 20 years to marry them. She's referring to this whole idea of levirate marriage. That if a son died and left his bride without a child, that a brother, an unmarried brother, was required by law to marry the widow so as to provide an heir. It was a weird sort of social security safety net in those days. That's not happening. That's Naomi's point. She's playing out this absurd scenario to point out the helplessness of the life that they would be committing themselves to. To come with Naomi is to embrace a life without hope and a future. Only destitution and death await. Naomi says, no, you're better off on your own. Don't bind yourself to my fate. God is against me. We've all suffered enough. Go home. Be done with this. Verse 14, and Orpah kissed her mother-in-law, but Ruth clung to her. And she said, see, your sister-in-law has gone back to her people and her gods. Return and go after your sister-in-law. So Orpah heads out. We can't blame her for this, but Ruth here won't let go. And so Naomi renews her appeal with peer pressure this time and says, look, Orpah's made the reasonable choice here. She's seen the bitterness of my life. She's going back to her people, to her land, to her family, to all that she knows. She's going back to her gods. And I don't blame her, Naomi would say, after what God has done to me. Ruth, you really should do the same thing. It's the only rational thing to do. But verse 16, Ruth said, do not urge me to leave you or return from following you. For where you go, I will go. And where you lodge, I will lodge. Your people shall be my people, and your God, my God. Where you die, I will die, and there I will be buried. May the Lord do so to me and more if anything but death parts me from you. And when Naomi saw that she was determined to go with her, she said, "No more." This is such a powerful, gripping, beautiful scene, isn't it? Do you realize what Ruth is doing? She's burning her passport. She's saying, "I'm never going to go back." She's giving up her homeland, her people, her security, her freedom, her hope of remarriage, her hope of children and family. She's choosing to be an exile, a foreigner. She's binding herself to Naomi's fate, to destitution and hopelessness. She's giving up all of her dreams to lovingly care for her mother-in-law for the rest of her life. And it's amazing here. She even goes beyond our marriage vows. We don't promise what Ruth promises here. When we get married, we say, "Till death do us part." Ruth says, "I'm not even going to part you after death. I will be buried next to you." This is loyalty. Long after Naomi dies, my loyal love will remain. And Ruth is also not only loving Naomi here, she's declaring faith and trust in the Lord God of Israel, isn't she? She is throwing herself on his mercies. She's taking shelter under his wings. Instead of running back to her Moabite gods, she is turning to the chesed love of the Lord God, the covenant-keeping one. And she's extending chesed to Naomi. Don't you see that? And the chesed we see here is enduring faithfulness. It's another angle on chesed, enduring faithfulness. Ruth says, "I'm with you now and forever. I am binding myself to you. I'm all in for all time. May the Lord do so to me and more also. If anything but death parts me from you," she says. It's an oath. It's a promise. It's a covenant commitment she's making here. And what I think is so beautiful is that in grief, we often try to isolate, don't we? We push people away and we just try to get alone. And God won't let that happen here, and neither will Ruth. They are running to Naomi in her grief here, because chesed promises, "I will be there with you. I will be there with you." This is remarkable love, courageous love, loyal love. "I will never leave you, nor will I forsake you. I will be with you always." Now let's look at God's chesed in this story. Let's look at verse 19 here. "So the two of them went on until they came to Bethlehem. And when they came to Bethlehem, the whole town was stirred because of them. And the women said, 'Is this Naomi?'" Can't you see them just muttering to one another? "Is this Naomi? Could it be her? I mean, it looks like her. That seems like it's her, but her face, it's so lined. And she looks like she's aged 30 years. She's only been gone a decade. Life must have been hard on her. And where's Elimelech? And where's those two little boys? Naomi, is that you?" Verse 20, she said to them, "Do not call me Naomi. Call me Mara, for the Almighty has dealt very bitterly with me. I went away full, and the Lord has brought me back empty. Why call me Naomi when the Lord has testified against me and the Almighty has brought calamity upon me?" Can't you feel her anguish here? Her bitter tears, the pain in her broken heart. She's back among lifelong friends, and she's been strong for so long, but in the moment where she sees people from her former life, she can't keep it in any longer. And out of the overflow of her heart, the mouth speaks here. She says, "Don't call me Naomi. Don't you dare call me Naomi. Call me Mara," which means bitter. "For the Almighty has dealt bitterly with me. I was full, and now I've come back empty." This is kind of a hurtful statement. I mean, Ruth is standing right there. She's not empty. But she doesn't even count Ruth. These are stinging and hurtful comments. But friends, that's what happens. In grief, we say things we'll regret later, don't we? She says, "Why call me Naomi when the Lord has testified against me I showed up in court and God was on the opposition. He was the attorney that sent me down. He brought calamity on my life. He sentenced me to bitterness and this death. It's all God's fault. Don't you dare call me Naomi. Call me Mara, bitterness. It's all that's left here. Friends, Naomi is lashing out against God, isn't she? The agony in her soul finally just bursts here. The dam breaks, the boil is lanced, and what pours out is raw and ugly and bitter. These are harsh words that she has for God. She rails against him with bitterness and disbelief and blame. And yet, she's coming home. She's coming home. Underneath the bitterness, there's still a little bit of faith down there. A tiny bit of trust, a fool's hope, a mustard seed of faith. But as it turns out, it will be enough. It will be enough. Verse 22, so Naomi returned, and Ruth the Moabite, her daughter-in-law with her, who returned from the country of Moab. And they came to Bethlehem at the beginning of barley harvest. I love that. This last line just hangs there. It was the beginning of barley harvest. They came at the beginning when the crops came in, at the turning of the tide, at the dawn of a new era, when mercies were on their way. It is a poetic, artistic way of reminding us that God's kindness, his covenant faithfulness, his loyal love, his chesed is on the move. The harvest means God is faithful. He is keeping his covenant of love to 1,000 generations, and this story isn't over. And so we see, friends, that chesed is forbearing graciousness. Chesed is forbearing graciousness. I'm amazed here that God allows Naomi to vent at him like this, aren't you? And not only does God put up with this, he is going to, in response, move toward her in grace and kindness and love. She throws up this wall of bitterness and grief and blame at God. And he is so patient and so kind and so gracious and so forbearing and so gentle and so understanding of her suffering and so compassionate toward her pain. And Chesed promises, friends, I will extend kindness to you. I will extend kindness to you. And not only is God going to move toward Naomi in chesed, loving kindness, he uses Ruth here to show Naomi the very kind of love that he has for her. Do you realize in this moment, Ruth is incarnating, taking and showing, modeling in flesh the chesed love of God that he has for Naomi. Naomi has almost given up hope in the chesed love of her God. She doesn't really believe it's a thing. But God says, okay, then let me soften your heart by showing you my love through Ruth so that you'll begin to trust me again. How tender is this? And here's where it gets really real for us, friends. Chesed is not just the love that God extends to us. It's the love he calls us to extend to one another. So here's the takeaway. We incarnate chesed for one another because Jesus incarnated chesed for us. We incarnate chesed for one another because Jesus incarnated chesed for us. Now, how are we ever to become people of chesed love like this? Now, let me tell you how it's not going to happen. It's not going to happen by trying really, really, really hard. It's not going to happen by looking at Ruth or Jesus and saying, I will do my best to copy their example. That's just going to demoralize us at the end of the day. 1 John 4, verse 19 says this, we love because he first loved us.

with you. When we realize that in forbearing graciousness, he looks upon us sinners and says, I will extend kindness to you. When we realize that Jesus incarnated chesed for us to redeem us and rescue us and cleanse us and forgive us, when that sinks in and it melts us out from the inside, do you realize we get to the point where we say, how can we not love others as we have first been loved by God himself? When we drink deeply of God's chesed love for us, friends, it changes us and it makes us into people who extend chesed to others. I heard a story a few years ago of a husband and wife who had been married for like 20 years, and the husband was in an accident and broke his neck, and he became a paralytic from the neck down, quadriplegic. And as he was in recovery, they had their 20th wedding anniversary. And he said to his wife, I sure wish we could go out on a date. And so she decided that was a good idea. And so she came over and she shaved his face. She gave him a little sponge bath. She brushed his teeth and combed his hair. She got him all dressed up, which wasn't easy, quite a project. And then she went and got herself ready, and they had a little board that they used to slide him out of the bed into his wheelchair. And so she got the board and slid him over, and then she pushed him to the car, and she backed the car out of the garage and took the board and slid him from his chair into the passenger seat and folded up the chair and put it in the trunk and put the plank in there and went around and drove him to the restaurant. When they got to the restaurant, she got the chair and the plank out and slid him back out and into the chair and wheeled him into the restaurant, up to the table where they sat. She spoon-fed him and fork-fed him every bite of his meal, helped him drink out of a straw when he needed to drink, and they talked and they had their meal. When the check came, she paid the bill. And then she went and pulled the car around and wheeled him out and took the plank and slid him into the chair and folded everything up and put it in the trunk and drove home and got to the house and got the plank and slid him back out into his chair and wheeled the chair into the bedroom and put the plank down and slid him back into the bed. She parked the car in the garage. She came and helped him get ready for bed, brushed his teeth, got him all tucked in. She went back and finished and got herself ready for bed and turned out the lights and climbed into bed next to him and said, thanks for taking me out on a date. Friends, that's chesed love. It is patient and kind. It does not envy or boast. It's not arrogant or rude. It does not insist on its own way. It's not irritable or resentful. It does not rejoice at wrongdoings, but rejoices in the truth. It bears all things, believes all things, hopes all things, endures all things. Chesed never fails. That, my friends, is the kind of love that we need, isn't it? And it's the kind of love God uses us to show to others. It's the kind of love that fetches us out of the despair and the darkness of our souls and gives us hope. And it's love that is real, that is grounded in the triune love of God for his people. Aren't you so glad for the chesed love of our God? Let's pray. Oh, Father, sometimes we're overwhelmed by your love, that you would move toward us with such grace and compassion, kindness and faithfulness. Father, we're so fickle, so doubting, so prone to wander. We trust our own instincts. We wander away.
but your mercies are new every morning.

0: great is your faithfulness and kindness to your people, not just for us, but to 1,000 generations. Oh, Father, may we rest in, drink deeply from, and extend through our lives this chesed love. Teach us, change us, wash over, melt us, we pray, in the beautiful name of Jesus, our chesed, faithful God. Amen. Amen.
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0: Coming up Monday at noon Central, it's Equipped with Chris Brooks. In today's culture, it is crucial that parents equip the next generation with everything they need to know about sex and sexuality. Where do we begin, and can we avoid the awkwardness that you both are feeling? With the right approach, it can be easier than you think. Axis co-founder and CEO David Eaton joins Chris Brooks to provide the resources you need to confidently talk to your child about sex. Noon Central Monday, Equipped with Chris Brooks.
1: This is Shauna on Johnny Erickson Tata Sharing Hope. This week we've been talking about chronic pain and how we can live with it and the providence of God. And Johnny, you've often said, and you've even written, that suffering and pain can only be understood and embraced in light of eternity.
2: Oh, that is so right. And I would add that you can only rejoice in your pain and suffering as you view it all from that eternal perspective.
1: Yes.
2: If we want to experience joy, we've got to look at pain from an end times point of view. You know, that glorious age when God will unfold his plan and we will actually see how pain served us on earth, how it chiseled away at pride and chipped away at our sin, always refining, always polishing the image of Christ in us. We will see how pain literally pushed us into the arms of Jesus because we had nowhere else to turn. Pain will reveal how Jesus drew near to us in our agony. We will look back and see that it was pain who showed us how fragile and brief life really was. We'll be grateful for how pain sandblasted us to the core and stripped away all those unnecessary temporary props. Best of all, we'll see how pain helped seal the bond between us and our union with Jesus Christ. From heaven's perspective, we will be amazed at how pain cultivated a closer, much more intimate communion with Jesus. And this intimate communion with Christ, produced in turn a heavenly joy in our earthly suffering. It was an unshakable joy that even helped us rejoice in our afflictions. You know, the kind of joy that bolstered us through the worst days of pain. Does that sound impossible? Well, not at all, because listen to this. Psalm 16 says that in God's presence, there's fullness of joy. So if pain pushes you into the presence of God, eventually there you will find fullness of joy. Oh, I could go on and on, but the point here is simply to show how pain only makes sense in light of heaven's perspective. It's why you will often hear me say, please don't waste your pain. Don't waste your suffering. Look at it from an end times perspective. For when you do, you can be, as 2 Corinthians 6:10 says, you could be sorrowful, yet always rejoicing. And when you trust God in your pain, joy does not deny your anguish. Joy merely interprets your pain through the lens of God's wise and loving purposes. I know that when I meditate on all the Bible promises that speak of no more sorrow or sighing, no more death, no more tears, no more disease, when I meditate on these things, my joy increases. I have joy in God himself, a heavenly gladness that rises from treasuring him above all things, no matter what the circumstances, even if it's great anguish and affliction. Oh, friend, these are the Bible truths that keep me going. These are the Bible promises assuring me that my pain fits. As hard as it is, it fits. It's not a mistake or an error in God's plan. It is perhaps his greatest tool when it comes to preparing me for heaven. And that's a fact to hold on to today if you struggle with chronic pain.
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3: 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But when it comes to being faithful, do you miss the mark? Perhaps you've lied, cheated, broken a promise. The Bible says if you confess your sin to him, God is faithful to forgive you. 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Talk to someone about it now at 888-NEED-HIM.
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6: Even through those dark times, God is by his power protecting a faith that he has promised that he will carry on to completion. And my dear Christian, that is true for you. 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Think of it. Right now, God's power is focused upon you and your faith and is ensuring that you are going to make it.

0: Welcome to the weekend edition of The Journey with Steve DeWitt. I'm Tim Svoboda. Our salvation isn't a past event. It's a living hope. Today on The Journey, we're reminded that salvation comes from God, and we're encouraged to look ahead to the inheritance He's promised. When a will is read, there's no guarantee you'll receive anything of value, no matter how much wealth the family has, and even an earthly inheritance can be lost. But we'll find out today why our inheritance in Christ is guaranteed and never loses value. Here's Pastor Steve DeWitt.
1: Regeneration is something that God does. We can't manufacture it. We can't create it. We can't do enough things to make us think that now spiritually I'm alive. We are dead. Only God can manufacture life. And God does that within us. A few examples of how this is God's work and the change that it brings. I recently heard the story of Rosaria Butterfield, and maybe you've seen this online possibly, but she was a professor. She's very upfront about her sexuality. She was a lesbian. She was a professor at Syracuse University. She was just totally into kind of that whole worldview. And it's a great story because there was just a normal local church that began to kind of care for her and love her. And she, in her own words, writes this about her conversion. The church that had been praying for me for years was there. Jesus triumphed, and I was a broken mess. Conversion was a train wreck. I did not want to lose everything that I loved, but the voice of God sang a sanguine love song in the rubble of my world. I weakly believed that if Jesus could conquer death, he could make right my world. I drank, tentatively at first, then passionately, of the solace of the Holy Spirit. And now she's married to a Presbyterian minister. So come to Jesus and you get to marry a Presbyterian minister. That would keep most people away. Listen to the words of C.S. Lewis. We've talked at length about him and how God drew him to faith. He writes this about his conversion. You must picture me alone in that room at Magdalen College, night after night, feeling, whenever my mind lifted, even for a second from my work, the steady, unrelenting approach of him whom I so earnestly desired not to meet. Who's causing this regeneration? Hear it in these words. That which I greatly feared had at last come upon me. In the Trinity term of 1929, I gave in and admitted that God was God and knelt and prayed, perhaps that night, the most dejected and reluctant convert in all England. Christian, think about your own life story. Think about the change that has taken place in your life. Is there a natural explanation for the interest that you have in spiritual things and the course and trajectory of your life? The fact that you're sitting here right now listening to some guy talk about what the Bible has to say. All of these things are things, if we knew our natural selves, we would say, I would never do that. And that sounds crazy and that sounds stupid. Just like the people in Asia Minor looked at these Christians and said, what planet are you from? Why are you interested in that stuff? And maybe you have people in your family and friends that similarly look at you and go, you're living your life according to what? What planet are you from? We share the same mother, but you're an alien. I don't know you. How have you come to care about the things that you care about and to love God in the way that you love him and to desire to obey and please and live to his glory in the way that you do? Where did all of that come from? It didn't come from you. That can only come from God. He has birthed life in us, and we are changed. Born again to a living hope, the text says, through the resurrection from the dead. Now, why do you suppose he calls it a living hope? It is because our hope is in a living Savior. Do you see the parallel there? One writer says it this way, Christian hope is ever living because Christ, the ground of that hope, is ever living. So Peter looks back. He says, exiles, look back in your story and realize that this change has not come from you. God has given you life and he has given you hope. And that hope is a living hope because your Savior is a living Savior. And there we are looking in the past. Well, that's pretty fantastic, isn't it? Don't you think exiles might be a little encouraged by that? And maybe even Christians living here today might be a little bit encouraged to look back and to see the grace of God in our life. As the hymn writer wrote, "O God, our help in ages past, our hope for years to come." We look to the past and we see God's grace to us, and it gives us, man, God is for me. God is with me. He has done this change in my life. The past, a living hope, a new birth. It is not simply a past, it is a present. And even right there is an interesting thought, which I don't have time to explore right now, but how important it is for us to realize that what God is doing is not just stuff in the past. You ever talk to people like that? Tell me about your spiritual life. Well, back in the past, and all they've got is like old stuff. And to realize that our faith, this thing that we're living, this Christian life, is a today thing. There is something that God is doing today. It doesn't matter how long you've been a Christian. There is the work that God is doing right now for you in your life. And Peter highlights it here. What are we saved to? An inheritance that is imperishable, undefiled, and unfading, kept in heaven for you, who, by God's power, are being guarded through faith. Now, there's a lot there, okay? But let's just walk through it. You're going to get this and you're going to love it. We've been born again to an inheritance. Most of us are probably familiar with the concept of an inheritance. What is an inheritance? An inheritance is something that you receive normally based on a relationship, typically a family relationship. When a person dies, there is a reading of the will. And if your name is in the will, it means that whether you knew it or not, you were an heir to the inheritance. So if you're in the will, you have an inheritance. Most people view that as good news. Now, what is true about an inheritance? Inheritances are very, very slippery. Very slippery. Your name can be on the will, but guess what? It can be removed from the will. You were an heir, but now you're not anymore. So you better be careful what you say at the family gathering about grandma. An inheritance can shrink in value. Did you know that? You could be an heir to something that is incredibly valuable, but by the time you get it, it's not so valuable. So that your name is in the will, and they read the will, and your sister gets grandma's diamonds, and you get the Cabbage Patch collection. And you're like, my sister gets diamonds, and I get dolls, and you know, grandma puts in the notes, when I bought these, they were really valuable. You're like, these aren't worth anything. This is like soft firewood. They can diminish in value. People can steal inheritances. There's a story or two in my own family tree of stolen inheritance. And maybe you got a few of those in your family tree. It's amazing what family gets like when money is on the table. Inheritance can be stolen. Did you know that there are unscrupulous lawyers out there who... Now, there's really godly and fair-minded ones as well, but there are unscrupulous lawyers out there who can sometimes get their fingers in the pot and diminish an inheritance. There are thieves who can steal inheritances. They can steal grandma's jewelry instead of the dolls. Did you know that massive inheritances can be squandered? Some time ago, I got watching on the History Channel, had this series called The Men Who Built America. Maybe some of you saw it, but we got into it for whatever reason, tell the story of these icons of industry in the past. And I got a little interested in the Vanderbilt family. Some years ago, I got a tour of the Biltmore, which is one of the descendants of, he built that with just an inheritance that he got. If you've ever seen that place, it's incredible. But I got interested in the Vanderbilt family. And just to give you an idea very quickly about the Vanderbilt fortune, they, at one time, at the height of their power and value, they were worth over $300 billion in today's money. In 1973, this is just 75 years from the height of their power and wealth, there was a gathering of 120 direct descendants of Cornelius Vanderbilt, and there wasn't one millionaire amongst them. 75 years, $300 billion to... not so wealthy. How does that happen? Inheritances can be squandered. They can just simply disappear. And I say all of that because that connects with the world that we're in, right? Everything is kind of diminishing. Everything that once was cool is kind of getting old now. And that's the world that we live in, right? Our money isn't worth today what it was worth yesterday. There's inflation. There's the stock market. Everything's up and down and all around. But what about spiritually? The inheritance, the Bible describes the inheritance that we have. We are heirs with Christ. What is our inheritance like? And he uses some very powerful words to emphasize that our inheritance is not subject to all of the insecurities that everything in this world has. And he uses these words, notice them, imperishable. To perish is to die. Everything in this world dies, right? It's alive, it dies. The flowers of the field, the grass in the field, all of it there, and it dies and it withers, and we're all withering, right? Look around. There's withering people all around you. But this is an imperishable inheritance that he wants us to realize that we have. Undefiled, and this speaks to the moral quality of our inheritance. It is pure. It is good. Our inheritance doesn't come from unseemly business practices. There's nothing about it to make us feel sort of dirty in taking it or that there's something evil about it. It is holy. It is good. It is beautiful. It is pure, and it will be eternally beautiful and pure. Unfading. This is very similar to the perishing and the withering. It's again, the human beauty and fame and everything that seems to be cool now, it's all going downhill. And young people don't realize that, but it is, right? It's all going down. Everything fades. And each one of these words is, it's perishable, defiled, and fading, only it has the negating ah in front of each one of those. It is not perishable. It's not defiling. It is not fading. Our inheritance, you say, well, what is it then exactly? Number one, our inheritance is God himself. The number one thing that we look forward to in going to heaven is not seeing grandma, not seeing whoever. Number one is God. We go to heaven and we get God and we see God and we have him forever. We are his children. He lavishes blessings on us for all of eternity, eternal life, heaven, new earth, rewards that Jesus will give to us for the quality of our service while here on earth, bliss, beauty, and most importantly, and I include this in the God category, is the seeing and the savoring of Jesus himself, our blessed Lord and Savior, who is our inheritance. You see, Christians talk about, oh, my mansion in heaven and all of that. Forget the mansion. Our mansion truly is Christ. And one day when we see him and we sense from him what eternal, pure, sacrificial, agape love is like, and he looks at us and we feel the love of the divine for us, the thought of a house or something else will just sort of fade away. This will be our greatest moment. It is that beatific vision that theologians talk about. And then to feel and to receive from him the lavishing of his grace and his love in material ways, even in the new earth, and the experience of what all of that is going to be like, and to realize that all of it is according to his mercy, that none of it we deserve, maybe with a vision of hell, and to realize that's what I deserve right there. And I'm getting this. How and why? It is the mercy of God and his love for us. This is the inheritance. And Peter says it never goes away. It never diminishes. It never somehow dies. It remains secure in the character and the promises of God. And it's going to be great. And you, my friend, if you are a Christian, you are an heir to the most wonderful fortune of God, the spiritual blessing of being a child of God forever. The verse goes on, kept in heaven for you, who by God's power are being guarded through faith. This inheritance that we have is located in heaven. Jesus describes it as a place where moth and rust do not decay and thieves don't break in and steal. That's a pretty good bank vault, isn't it? Anybody's bank here make that kind of guarantee? Probably not. Now notice there's a little shift here in the text because he's describing our inheritance that is kept in heaven. That's our inheritance. The next word, though, is who. See that? Who. So he moves from our inheritance to us. He moves from keeping our inheritance to God keeping us. Okay, so the inheritance is kept in heaven, but we are kept in earth. We are kept in faith on our time on earth. By God's power are being guarded through faith. And the word there, the Greek word for the word guarded there, it's the word garrisoned. Okay, so military people, this is like a word for you. This is the protection. This is the, in the ancient days, they would protect the city gates, the armament of the city gates. We are guarding the city walls, the walls of our faith. It also can refer to keeping us from escaping. So it's both. It is both the attacks from without, and it is me fleeing from within. God is working in our faith, keeping us from both of those dangers. And here we have, and we can do a whole message on this, the doctrine of preservation, which says that God is the one who keeps us saved. We are preserved in our faith by the power of God. So notice the flow in the text. We are exiles by the choice of God. We are born again by the mercy of God. We are kept in our salvation by the power of God. Our faith is being guarded. And the tense of the verb there is ongoingly, continuously being guarded. It's as if each one of us has a 24-hour, 7 days a week security detail. Now, the closest thing that I can think of to illustrate this would be what the President of the United States has, of course, which is the famous Secret Service. All of us probably are familiar with the Secret Service and what they do 24 hours a day, 7 days a week to keep the president alive, to protect him. That is their job. And so for whatever reason, they've decided wearing dark suits and sunglasses helps with that. And so wherever the president is, there's these guys walking around near him and they've got dark suits on and they've got sunglasses. All of them look like they've lifted weights their entire life. You know, they're big, they're bad, they're tough. There's little bulges around in their suit. You know what's in there, right? They can call upon what they need in a moment's notice to take care of business. And so they're there talking into their hands and they got the little wires out of their ears and you know that there's satellites and there's, you know, who knows all the things that they've got going on wherever the president goes 24 hours a day, 7 days a week, always keeping him safe. But as history shows, they can't even guarantee that, can they? Even the best of the best in the world today can't perfectly protect the life of the president. Notice what Peter says here about us, kept by the infinite power of God. It's almost like by the power of God, we each have our own spiritual Secret Service detachment. Everywhere we go, all the time, we are protected spiritually by the power of God. I got thinking about what this might be like. She's about to speak to Miss Gossip. Move in right now. He's leaving on a business trip with Mr. Skeptic and Mrs. Temptation. All units code red. He's in church right now. He's not listening. Tase him. Did anybody just feel something, by the way? No? God's power is always at work protecting our faith, keeping us from running away from our commitment to Christ, keeping us from the wolves, keeping us from doctrine and beliefs and temptations that would ultimately undermine our faith commitment to Christ. And that doesn't mean that we don't sin. It doesn't mean that we don't have seasons and all of that. But it does mean that even through those dark times, God is by his power protecting a faith that he has promised that he will carry on to completion, Philippians 1. And my dear Christian, that is true for you. Think of it just for a moment. Think of it. Right now, God's power is focused upon you and your faith and is ensuring that you are going to make it. That faith will not die. Power of God. It's like being born, right? We don't take credit for that. And I don't take credit for my faith continuing, because naturally I am a sinner and I am human and I am wishy-washy. None of us would make it through this week left to ourselves. But we are not left to ourselves, not by God who loves us. We are kept in this faith. Past, we were born again. In the present, we're being guarded through faith for a salvation ready to be revealed in the last time. And the future aspect of this is when our inheritance changes into a possession. An heir is no longer an heir when the inheritance now is something that they own. No longer an heir, but a possessor. And our salvation is like that. We are already saved. We are already children of God, but the full experience of our salvation is yet to come. Someday, and the text here says, in the last time, referring to that future consummation of history, someday, when Jesus returns and final judgment takes place, our ultimate inheritance will be ours, and our ultimate inheritance is Christ himself. And from that point on, we will see and know and worship him. From that point on, we will serve him fully and faithfully. From that point on, we will be in awe that the holy Son of God that we see with our own eyes died for us, gave his life for us, and now showers his love upon us for all of eternity. And we will never get over that he did that. We will never get over the mercy of God to us. So that we can say that the Vanderbilts had their fortune by family right, we will have our inheritance forever by new birth and the mercy and the power of God. And so we get to that truth, and what can we say? How about we say what he says in verse 3? Blessed be the God and Father of our Lord Jesus Christ. Amen.
0: There's really no way we can earn the inheritance we have in Christ. It's a beautiful gift we receive through Jesus. When we truly understand this, we can rest, knowing that God's power is keeping our future secure. That's the kind of promise only God can make. This is The Journey with Pastor Steve DeWitt, Senior Pastor and Bible Teacher at Bethel Church in Northwest Indiana. 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
4: This is Bible Q&A with John MacArthur, and I'm Denny Nugent with today's question about a woman spoken of only once in the whole of the New Testament. Her name is Phoebe, and in Romans 16:1, the Apostle Paul calls her a servant of the church. Now, John, what exactly does that phrase mean, servant of the church? Is that describing an office in the church, an office designed specifically for women like Phoebe?
5: Well, servant is the word diakonos, and it's a very sort of pedantic word. It's a very common word in the Greek language. It just means a servant, table waiter, somebody who waited on a table. It could refer to a man doing that. It could refer to a woman doing that in the common use of the word. Very generic word, not an official word. It's not servant with a capital S or deacon with a capital D. Just a servant of the church. That can be true of a man or a woman. Now, we know that apostles had a very official function and office in the purposes of God as the foundation to the church. We know that elders have a very official responsibility, that they are set apart, called by God, gifted, qualified, ordained, and they serve the role of leadership in the church. But when you come to deacons, there are several places that indicate to us that these are just folks who serve in the church. They could be men, they could be women. And in those lists of deacons that we read in the pastoral epistles, there's nothing that limits that role to men. I think it's as extensive as the service that people render, men or women.
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11: In Matthew 7:8, Jesus said, "Everyone who asks receives." Hi, I'm Rob West of Faith and Finance Live, inviting you to pray with me for our approaching fall share event. Heavenly Father, you know our needs. As we gather for share, we pray that you would touch many hearts and meet our needs. Thanks for your faithful provision in the past. In Jesus' name, amen. Thank you for praying, and keep praying for share.
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13: Remember that we're involved in a series here entitled, How Firm a Foundation. And what we're doing is we're looking at the foundational doctrines of the Christian faith. In the first 2 weeks of our series, we looked at bibliology. We looked at the Bible's claim that it is the inspired, inerrant Word of God. And then last week, we talked about theology proper. That is, we looked at the nature and the attributes of God Himself. And today we want to go on and talk about Christology. That is, we want to talk about the person, the identity of the Lord Jesus Christ. Now, when it comes to who Jesus Christ is, his identity, the world has never suffered from a lack of suggestions. According to modern Jewish leaders, Jesus Christ was a man, a great man, a teacher, maybe even a prophet. According to Muslims, Jesus Christ was one of Allah's many prophets, of whom Muhammad was the greatest. According to Mormons, Jesus Christ was a man who worked his way up into being a god, just like you and I can do. According to the Jehovah's Witnesses, Jesus was the first created being in the universe. According to Unitarians, Jesus Christ was a nice man who tried to help people get along in a tough world. According to Eastern mystics, Jesus was an enlightened soul, a guru, a person who had attained nirvana. And according to secular humanists, Jesus was a great moral teacher and a great ethical philosopher. Now, one thing we notice as we look at this list is that virtually everyone agrees that Jesus was a great man. You say, well, that's good, right, Lon? Well, no, not really. Because, my friends, in every case, right underneath the surface in every one of these isms and ologies is the universal denial that Jesus is anything more than a mere man. False religions, different as they may be in so many ways, they all have this one thing in common, namely, they all deny the Bible's claim that Jesus is Jehovah God wrapped in human flesh. Now you might say, well, Lon, really, is this all that critical? I mean, so what if Jesus wasn't Jehovah God? I mean, maybe he was the first created, angel. I mean, what difference would this make? Is it really all that important? Well, it really is. You see, the deity of Christ, the way the Bible claims it, is the sine qua non of the Christian faith. Folks, if Jesus is not God, then he's a liar and a fraud. If Jesus is not God, then the Bible is a fraudulent book. If Jesus is not God, his blood shed on the cross doesn't pay for your sin, my sin, or anybody else's sin. And if Jesus is not God, then you and I have no more real assurance about what's going to happen to us in eternity than Stone Age people in Indonesia have. In other words, if Jesus is not exactly who the Bible says he is, all of biblical Christianity crumbles. Now, what exactly does the Bible claim regarding the person of Jesus Christ? Well, the Bible claims that Jesus is a being with a dual nature. First of all, the Bible claims that Jesus was fully human, and that as a human being, Jesus got hungry, he got thirsty, he got tired, he needed sleep, he felt pain, he felt disappointment, he felt grief, he wept. The only difference is that the Bible says that as a human being, Jesus never sinned. Hebrews 4:15 says, Jesus was tempted in every way as we are, yet he was without sin. And the reason Jesus was able to live a sinless life like this relates to the other part of his nature, because second of all, the Bible also claims that Jesus was not just fully human, but he was also fully God. Colossians chapter 2, verse 9 says, for in Jesus all the fullness of deity dwells in bodily form. The fact, of course, that Jesus had this dual nature means that he was a totally unique creature, that there never has been and there never will be another creature like him. He was God wrapped in human flesh, the God hyphen man. Jesus Christ, the Bible says, is the exact representation of God's being, God's essence. Revelation chapter 1 calls Jesus the Almighty, a term that reserved in the Bible exclusively for Jehovah God. I love the conversation Jesus had with Philip in John chapter 14. Philip says, Lord, show us the Father, and that'll be enough for us. Show us God the Father. And Jesus says, Philip, have I been with you this long and you still don't know who I am? He who has seen me has seen God the Father. How can you say it any clearer than that? You say, okay, Lon. So the followers of Jesus claimed he was God. But did Jesus himself personally ever claim that he was God? Because I've heard that Jesus himself never claimed to be God. It was only something his followers made up about him after he was gone. So did he ever claim it himself? Well, you bet he did, Kimo Sabe. Oh, yes. Watch, look at this. John chapter 5, verse 18. For this reason, the Jews tried all the harder to kill Jesus, because not only was he breaking the Sabbath, but he was also calling God his own Father, watch now, making himself equal with God. John 10, Jesus said, verse 30, I and the Father are one. Immediately, the rabbi started picking up stones, getting ready to throw at him, because the penalty for blasphemy was stoning. And when Jesus challenged them and said, why are you stoning me? Here's what they said, John 10, 33, we are stoning you for blasphemy, because you, being a mere man, claim to be God. You know, it's interesting, almost every conversation Jesus had with the rabbis in the Bible ends up with them picking up stones to throw at him. Why? Because they knew exactly what he was claiming. Don't you ever let anybody tell you that Jesus himself never claimed to be God. My friends, that's utterly untrue. Jesus claimed to be God all the time. He said, all right, Lon. Okay. So the Bible claims this for Jesus, and so Jesus claimed it for himself. None of that's really the point, is it, Lon? The point is, what evidence is there to support this? To support Jesus's and the Bible's claim that he's really Jehovah God in the flesh? Well, the Bible tells us that Jesus demonstrated all the powers that go with being Jehovah God. Let me tell you just a few examples. Number one, Jesus had a power over disease and sickness, the Bible tells us, that only God could have. You know all the healings and the miracles Jesus did. I love the one he did in John chapter 9, where he healed the man born blind. You remember that? And the guy's walking around, and the rabbis meet him and said, you shouldn't follow Jesus, he's a sinner. And the guy says to them, well, whether he's a sinner or not, I don't know. But one thing I do know, I used to be blind, and now I can see. You didn't do that for me, I'll follow him. Later on, they challenge this guy again, and I love what he says. He says, since the world began, no one has ever opened the eyes of a man born blind. If Jesus isn't God, then who is he? Hey, number two, Jesus had a power over natural forces, the natural forces of this world that only God could have. In Matthew chapter 14, Jesus walked on water. In John chapter 2, he turned water into wine. In Matthew chapter 21, he cursed a fig tree and it died. Go out and try that on your dandelions next spring and see if it works. It won't work, because you're not God. That's why. In Matthew chapter 8, Jesus rebuked gale force winds on the Sea of Galilee, and the sea became totally calm. And I love what his disciples said. Matthew 8, 27, they said, who is this man? Well, that's really the question, isn't it? Who is this man that even the winds and the waves obey him? Well, the answer is, he's God. And when he tells the winds and the waves to do something, they do it. Number three, Jesus had a power over demons. that only God could have. You remember, he cast demons out of people, cast demons into pigs everywhere he went. The demons cowered in fear. In fact, in Luke chapter 11, the rabbis come to Jesus and ask him how he does this. And I love what he said, Luke 11:22. He said, when a strong man guards his house, his possessions are safe. But when a stronger man comes along, he overpowers that man and takes all that he has. Jesus said, how do I overcome demons? It's real simple, fellas. I'm stronger than they are. Well, who could be stronger than demons except God himself? Number four, Jesus had a power over sin that only God could have. One of my favorite stories in the Bible is Mark chapter 2. You remember the story, there was this paralyzed man on a stretcher. And remember, Jesus was in a house teaching, and his four friends carrying this guy wanted to get the guy close to Jesus so he could heal him, but they couldn't get in the house. There was too big a crowd. They wouldn't make an aisle for the man to get through, so instead they went up on the roof of this guy's house, and they schlepped this guy up on the roof in the stretcher, and they busted a hole in the roof, and they lowered the paralyzed man down right in front of Jesus. Remember that? And Jesus said to the guy, when he saw all this, he turned to the paralyzed man and he said, your sins are forgiven. Now, there were some rabbis in there listening who went absolutely ballistic. They did backflips. They said, this is ridiculous. Who can forgive sins but God alone? Now, for once, the rabbis were right. Who can forgive sin but God alone? Only God can do that, and that's the whole point. Would you not agree only God can forgive sins? Yes? Hello? Y'all out there? Okay, good. Now, Jesus knew what they were thinking. Watch this. So Jesus said to them, hey, fellas, listen, which is easier to do? Is it easier for me to say to this paralyzed man, your sins are forgiven? Or is it easier for me to say to him, stand up and walk? Okay, now which is easier? Well, it's much easier to say your sins are forgiven. The reason is, how can anybody ever check you out? I could walk around Washington to every metro station in town going, your sins are forgiven, your sins are forgiven, your sins are forgiven. How can anybody know if I'm right or wrong? You can't check that out. But if I walk up to a paralyzed man lying on a stretcher and I say to him, stand up and walk, in about 10 seconds, you're going to know whether or not I can do it or I can't. It's harder to do that because there's a way to check it out and find out whether you really can. Jesus, watch now. Jesus said, but so that you may know that I, the Son of Man, have authority to forgive sins. And by the way, who's the only one that has authority to forgive sins? Who? Okay. Jesus said to the paralyzed man, stand up, take up your bed, and go home. And immediately the paralyzed man stood, took up his stretcher, and walked out in full view of everyone. I'll bet you this guy didn't have trouble getting an aisle to go out. What do you think? Yeah. And so Jesus turned to the rabbis and said, hey, fellas, if I can do the harder thing, make this man stand up and walk, I can do the easier thing, forgive him sins. And if I am the one who forgives sins, then who am I, fellas? Huh? Take a guess. And how could Jesus tell the woman at the well, John chapter 4, everything she'd ever done if he weren't God? And how could Jesus raise Lazarus from the dead, John chapter 11, if he wasn't God? But the crowning proof of all is Jesus' own resurrection. Romans chapter 1, verse 3, talking about Jesus, and here you see his dual nature once again, watch, who as to his human nature, the Bible says, was a descendant of David, but who was declared with power to be the Son of God, to be deity. And how was he declared to be that? By his resurrection from the dead. The purpose of the resurrection from the dead of Christ, my friends, among other things, was to prove to us the deity of Jesus Christ. No other religion, no other philosophical system claims an empty tomb for its leader, but the reason for that is that no other religion or philosophical system claims that its leader was Jehovah God in the flesh. Not Buddha, not Confucius, not Muhammad, not Joseph Smith or Rabbi Schneerson or Karl Marx or L. Ron Hubbard. But that's exactly what Jesus claimed to be, and he proved it. He proved it by his resurrection from the dead. Now you might say, well, Lon, one more time out here. How can you be so sure that the resurrection really happened? Well, I'll tell you how. I'm sure because way back in the first century, when the events of the New Testament were all recent history, Christianity could have been stopped dead in its tracks. All somebody had to do is disprove, discredit the resurrection. There were plenty of enemies around that wanted to stop the Christian faith. All they had to do is produce the rotting body of Jesus. Or all they had to do is explain effectively what happened to the rotting body of Jesus, and Christianity was over. There is no Christianity. And yet, even though the opponents of Christianity opposed the preaching, and even though they killed the preachers, the one thing they were never able to do was discredit the resurrection. And you know why? They couldn't discredit it because it happened exactly the way the Bible says it happened. Jesus really rose from the dead, and that's why they couldn't find his body or discredit his claim of resurrection. And friends, if this really is true, if Jesus really rose from the dead, then he is Almighty God himself, wrapped in human flesh, just like he claimed to be. C.S. Lewis said, and I quote, "A man who was merely a man and who said the sort of things Jesus said would not

0: what this is. So are we ready? We're ready. All right, here we go. Nice and loud. One, two, three.
1: So what?
0: Yeah. You say, Lon, so what? Say, this is all good and God bless you up there. But, I mean, what difference does any of this make to me? Well, I think it makes a big difference, friends. Philippians chapter 2, verse 10 says, stop. That's the key word here. Don't miss that word. That is the central word. Every knee will bow, and every tongue will confess that Jesus Christ is Lord, is Adonai, is God in the flesh, to the glory of God the Father. Friends, we will either confess this with our tongue, and we will bow our knee to Him either voluntarily here on this earth, or we will be made to do this forcibly in the afterlife. But every knee will bow, and every tongue will confess. That is what God says. Now, 38 years ago, I made the decision that I was going to voluntarily bow my knee and voluntarily confess that Jesus is Lord. I think anybody in their right mind decides that it's better to do that voluntarily here on earth than it is to be made to do it forcibly in the afterlife, followed by banishment from Christ in heaven for all of eternity. That's not a good option at all. And I decided that here on earth I was going to surrender my life to the Lordship of Christ, making the absolute Lord of my life, because in light of who He is, that is the only acceptable position for Him to have in a person's life. But you know, I was watching the History Channel a while back, and it was a story on the end of the Civil War, and so, you know, I was watching, and they were explaining how Robert E. Lee signed surrender documents, you know, in April 1865 at Appomattox Courthouse, and how Richmond had fallen, and how Jefferson Davis was in chains, and yet pockets of resistance still continued for some time throughout the Confederacy that had to be hunted down and snuffed out. And so I'm sitting there watching this, And it occurred to me, you know what, Lon? You're a lot like the Confederacy in 1865. You signed surrender documents with the Lord Jesus Christ. You surrendered your life formally to the Lord Jesus Christ, to His Lordship. But you know what, Lon? There are pockets of resistance in your life, areas of your life where you are still reserving the right to make yourself the Lord of your life. They may only be 2% of your life, but they're there. And friends, it occurred to me sitting there that in these areas where I'm still determined to do it my way, that these things are offensive to Almighty God, and that it is incumbent upon me, in light of who Jesus is, to seek to bring every pocket of resistance into 100% submission to the Lord Jesus Christ. I mean, I sat there, I was really convicted, and that's hard to happen from watching the History Channel. You know what I'm saying? But it happened to me. I'm just telling you that as I sat there in front of that television set, the Holy Spirit made it clear to me, Lon, you have some pockets of resistance we need to clean up. Now, please don't go out of here and say that I watch porn on the internet. I didn't say that. I don't. Or that I read Playboy magazine. I don't. But you know what, friends? Cutting people down with my mouth and gossiping is just as offensive to God as reading Playboy. They're all offensive to God. And I love what Hudson Taylor said, great missionary to China. He said, Jesus Christ is either Lord of all, or else He is not Lord at all. And I'm reminded of the verse that the Apostle Paul wrote, Romans chapter 12, verse 1. He said, I beseech you, brothers and sisters, by the mercies of God, to present yourselves as living sacrifices. The imagery here is of a sacrificial animal being laid on the altar and killed and sacrificed to God. You know what? You can't, as a sacrificial animal, be 98% dead. You're either 100% dead or you're alive. You can't be 98% dead. And so I want to ask you here to take a really hard look at your life if you're a follower of Christ and say, am I 100% surrendered. Now, friends, we'll never get this right completely. I mean, I don't care how hard we try to surrender 100% to the Lordship of Christ.

0: There are always areas that squeegee out every single day that we've got to kind of get back under control. I understand that. But you know what? It all starts with that commitment that Jesus is going to be Lord of all. That there's no area of our life we're going to reserve for our own personal lordship. That's where it starts. Now, that's something you and I have to do. Living it out has to be done by the power of the Holy Spirit, but we got to sign the surrender documents. And I'm not sure all of us have signed everything over to the Lord Jesus. So let's bow our heads together, shall we? Father, I pray for me and for each of us here that you would bring us to the place where we so fully understand the lordship of Christ and the deity of Christ, that to grant him any position in our life except utter and absolute control and sovereignty over every part of our being, that we understand there is no position to offer him other than that. Lord, take these small areas of our life, in many cases 2% maybe or less, but nonetheless offensive to you. And help us today to be honest with ourselves and to flush them out into the light and to sign them over to the Lord Jesus. And then to trust the Holy Spirit in his power to allow us to go out every day and live out that surrender document in such a way that we, in our lives, bring honor and credit to the Lord Jesus. Lord, change our lives because we were here today. And may we crown you as Lord of all. And we ask these things in Jesus' name. And God's people said, amen.
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3: The wonderful news of the gospel is Jesus came and conquered death itself. 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
13: Prayer is a flashlight into the unknown. I'm Chris Fabry. Would you pray with me for our upcoming fall share? Father, you've provided for Moody Radio for 100 years. Thank you for using this ministry to introduce people to the unstoppable gospel. 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
14: For a long time in my life, I thought the Bible was for someone else and it didn't really apply to me. 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
18: Welcome again to the Voice of the Martyrs Radio. My name is Todd Nettleton, and we are on the road this week in Finland, and we are going to have a very fascinating conversation about persecution in a Western democracy. Maybe that sounds like a foreign story or a crazy story, but it is a true story, and we are here this week with Päivi Räsänen. She has been a member of parliament in Finland since 1995, so over 30 years in parliament. She's the former minister of the interior. She's also a medical doctor, a mother of five, and a grandmother of 12. Is yes. that 12 grandkids? And she is now a convicted criminal under Finland's law dealing with war crimes and crimes against humanity. And if that sounds unbelievable, it is. But it is true. Päivi, welcome to the Voice of the Martyrs Radio.
16: Thank you so much.
18: It is such an honor to meet you. Your story is going out around the world. This has to do with some of the things you've written, some of the things you posted about homosexuality. It seems like that's sort of a line in the sand in this battle for truth in our world right now. But if we go back to when you first learned you were being criminally charged. Mm. Did you think it was a joke? I mean, did you feel like someone was playing a prank on you, or yes. What was your response?
16: Yeah, in fact, it was so unbelievable, and I thought that it was a joke when I read it from the newspaper, our main newspaper. This whole legal case, this process started over 7 years ago. I have been open about my faith, about my Christian convictions, also about marriage and gender and family, human dignity, during all my public career. And I could never believe that these views would be criminal in someday in Finland. We had in Finland that kind of situation that the Finnish Evangelical Lutheran Church, which is the main church in Finland, over 60% of Finnish people belong to that church, they decided to support Pride Parade 7 years ago, the leadership of the church, the bishops. Mm-hmm. And it was shocking. And I was so worried that if bishops take that kind of stand, they are undermining people's trust on the Bible. And then it is not only question about marriage or gender, but it is also about the way to salvation. Because if people right. can't believe in the Bible, what God speaks there, how can they believe in the atonement of Jesus, what he has done for us? And especially, I thought that also, especially to these sexual and gender minorities, it is important that they can hear also the truth of the Bible. And I was praying on my knees that what should I do now? Should I resign the church, or what is it now? Because many of my friends left the mm-hmm. church. And I got a very clear vision that it is not my time now to jump out of the sinking boat of church, but to speak aloud so that some who are there in danger, that they would wake up. And I took a photo from the Bible, from the book of Romans. It was there in front of me. And the Apostle Paul teaches about these issues, first chapter, verses 24 mm-hmm. to 27, and made Twitter update, Twitter message. After that, some citizen made a criminal complaint about this, and police started to investigate the case. And I read about it in our newspaper, and I thought that it can't be true that they are now suspecting me of crime.
18: And I want to emphasize,
16: yeah.
18: you posted the scripture. Like, it wasn't yeah. you saying, here's what I think. You simply posted a picture of those verses from Romans.
16: Yes.
18: And that was seen as a criminal act.
16: Yes. I made there a question that to the bishops, I targeted to the leadership of church, that how does this mm. passage of the Bible fit to your support to Pride event, mm. to lift up something that Bible calls sin and shame to a matter of pride? This was my question there with that photo from the Bible. I thought that it must be some mistake. There is on the summertime working some summer journalist. And I phoned police and asked that what is it going on? And they said, yes, we have started to investigate.
18: We're investigating
16: yeah.
18: you.
16: And after that, when it came to public, because I'm public figure in Finland, then there came more and more criminal complaints. Someone had found this old booklet, male and female, he created them, that I had written already 2004. It is a church booklet. It has not been in sale. It has not been, I have never put it, for example, to my social media
18: right.
16: media or some web pages. And then there were altogether five of my writings and interviews that the police started to investigate so many criminal complaints.
18: And it's important to say this booklet was written before the law was passed
16: yes.
18: that you were accused under.
16: Yes,
18: so the,
16: yes.
18: the booklet was published in 2004, and it was for your church. It wasn't like for yeah. everyone. It wasn't, you know, out in bookstores. It was like a Sunday school curriculum,
16: yes.
18: as I understand
16: yes.
18: it, basically.
16: Yes, we have a small Lutheran confessional church in Finland, and they asked me to write for their educational purposes, just for small parishes.
19: So it's a small booklet for a small audience.
16: Yes.
19: And written before the law was passed.
16: Yes, because
19: and yet it's part of your criminal charges.
16: Because the law was passed just 2011.
19: Wow.
16: And this was written 2004. And I could never imagine that there would be something against that law. I have been in parliament during that time. And it never came to my mind that I have written something that would be against that,
19: that
16: law
19: would be a hate
16: that was
19: crime.
16: Accepted in parliament. Yes, but then, in fact, the police, I was interrogated altogether 13 hours, three times, in a small interrogation room in a police station. It was very odd situation because there was the Bible on the table and the police was asking me very biblical questions. He asked that, what is the message of the first chapter of the book of Romans? Or what is the message of these verses? How do you explain the word of sin? How do you explain the word
19: sin?
16: Wow.
19: So like then, a Bible study in the interrogation room.
16: In fact, there was a joke in social media that Päivi Räsänen is once again going to have a Bible study at the police station. It was a nice policeman. We had very nice hours. And I could explain all the message of the gospel to him, because he asked also that, what is the message of the book of Romans? And in fact, in my youth, it was the most important book where I found the message of gospel, where I found what Jesus has really done for me. And it was so wonderful to explain it also to that policeman. Yes, but he didn't find any crime. He wrote a big statement, altogether 11 pages, and sentence by sentence he explained and said
19: And there was no criminal act.
16: No illegal, he said. This is legal booklet.
19: And so you're thinking, oh, great,
16: yeah,
19: we're done.
16: yes. But then the prosecutor general ordered the police to continue. And the prosecutor general filed up charges against me in this booklet case, in the case of that Twitter update, and also there was a radio interview. What would Jesus think? It was that kind of the title.
19: And was that on a secular radio outlet or on
16: it was secular.
19: Okay.
16: Secular radio, yes. But it was about Christianity.
19: Mm-hmm.
16: So the interviewer wanted to hear what I think. It was nice interview. He's not a believer. He's a very secular man and the interviewer. But he said that because the Christmas is coming, he wanted to interview me and hear what I think about Jesus. But he also asked about gender issues.
19: Okay.
16: It was almost 1 hour in interview and there was 2 minutes that the prosecutor thought that they are illegal.
19: So when the police were questioning you, were they saying, do you hate gay people? Or were they saying, did you say this? Did you really say this? Or
16: like
19: where does it cross over into being a crime?
16: Yes, it was mainly about sin. Because I have said that it
19: is sin
16: to have same-sex relationships. They wanted to prove, and the prosecutor wanted to prove, that if I say that the sexual acts are sinful, then it means that I think that these people are inferior to other people. This was during all these 7 years, it was the main...
19: That's the issue.
16: Yes, that is the issue.
19: Wow.
16: And even though that I have said it in that booklet, and I have said it many times, and it is my deep conviction that I explained to police and in courts that I believe, and it is my conviction, that God has created all people equal. We are all created as the image of God, and we are equal. And we are also all, we are sinners in front of God.
19: That's also in Romans.
16: Yes, it is.
19: All
16: it
19: have
16: is.
19: Sinned.
16: And I have read it many times in court, and that we are sinners, and we are not allowed to condemn anyone, because we also are. And when we speak about sin, it is something between God and man. It is not, we think some people are inferior to other people because of some certain sin. Mm-hmm. But I said also that if we believe in God, if you speak about God, it is God who says what is sin. It is not us.
19: We don't get to decide.
16: Humans, we do not decide.
19: So the policeman interviews you and he says, there's no criminal act here. The prosecutor decides, we're going to charge you anyway.
16: Yeah.
19: They take you to court. You get found innocent.
16: Yeah.
19: Then the prosecutor decides, we're still going to go.
16: Yeah.
19: They take you to the appeals court. You get found innocent again. Mm. The prosecutor won't give up. We're still going. Appeals to the Supreme Court. Yeah. And the Supreme Court earlier this year decided, oh, actually, you're guilty. So two courts have said you're innocent. The Supreme Court says you're guilty.
16: Yeah.
19: At what point do you start to feel like, is this ever going to end? Like, did you become discouraged at any point along all those stops?
16: Yes. In fact, at every step, I have thought that now this is the end.
19: Now we're done.
16: Yeah. I'm so happy that I didn't know that it takes so long time when this started. Mm-hmm. But now it continues because I have appealed to the European Court of Human Rights, and I don't know how many years it will take.
19: What is the timetable on this? Because now, like you say, you've appealed to the European Court of Human Rights for them to overrule the Supreme Court and say, no, this is not a crime. Do you have any hints of how long that will take?
16: No. The first step is that they decide, do they take this case or not?
19: That's still a question.
16: Yes, it is the question.
19: Whether they'll hear the case
16: or
19: not.
16: And the answer may come any day. Mm. I don't know. But if they take the case, then it may take half a year, 1 year, even 7 years. Nobody knows.
19: So we started this process in 2019. Mm. We don't know when it's going to end.
16: Yes, I just hope that I'm alive. Because I'm not so young anymore.
19: Yeah, wow. We're talking this week on Voice of the Martyrs Radio with Päivi Räsänen. She is a member of parliament in Finland, and she is a convicted hate criminal also in Finland. A very interesting case. It seems like in a lot of Western countries, this issue of human sexuality and gender identity, that's where this battle is happening. That's where people are having to decide, do I stand on scriptural truth? Do I go along with society? Why do you think that's the issue so much where this is happening, and why the other side, in your case, the prosecutor, in other cases, you know, the professor or whoever, they will not compromise on that? Why is it that issue that's so dividing us?
16: Yes, it is dividing in Finland and also in other post-Christian Western countries. So we have the same kind of battle in all European countries, and as well as in for example, US.
19: Uh-huh. It's happening in America too.
16: Canada and so on. I think that because we have in Finland and in, for example, in European countries, we have long roots in Christianity in these countries. Our legislation, our culture, it has the foundation of Christian mm-hmm. values and Christian view of man. And now we are living in that kind of breakdown of this worldview and view of man. I think that it is some kind of rebellion against Christianity. We are living in a time of this woke ideology or whatever we want to call it, feminist and LGBT ideology, that wants to create a different kind of picture and view of man that not God created, not created as male and female mm-hmm. and so on. And now we are living in that kind of time when these Christian views of man challenge it. In fact, this booklet, this says it quite exactly. There is said that homosexual relationships challenge the Christian concept of humanity. And it is not only homosexual relationships, it is all this new ideology that is challenging. Mm-hmm. And now they are not only happy to have these new ideas, they would like to silence the Christian voice. They would like to ban these biblical ideas.
19: Right.
16: So it is some kind of totalitarian ideology, the new religion,
19: right. Yes.
16: I think, yeah. From my point of view. And we can see, for example, Finland, if we think the rainbow and this all pride events, the church leadership is there, most of our parties and businesses and also in many ways the ministries and so on.
19: I appreciate that you said post-Christian. As Christians, we have to understand that. We are in a post-Christian society. Yeah. We need to be ready to articulate what we believe and how and why we believe it and what the scripture says. One of the challenges of so-called hate speech laws is that they're often based on people's feelings. You know, someone felt offended, so therefore you broke the law, rather than what you said was not true or based on some objective standard. And you're obviously a member of parliament. You think about laws and legal. Why is that so dangerous to base a law on somebody's feelings as opposed to some objective baseline that we can all agree on?
16: Yes, it is really, really dangerous because when we have these kind of laws that are so vague, they are so difficult to know beforehand that what is legal and what is illegal, what is the line between what is criminal and what's legal.
19: Because we don't know where the line is, we self-censor.
16: Yes.
19: We don't say anything that might even be close to the line because we don't know where the line is.
16: Yes.
19: So we're even more quiet when we really should be more bold.
16: Yes, absolutely. This is about the Christian view of man. Because if you read the Bible, in the beginning, when God created human beings, he created them, male and female. And he intended the marriage between one man and one wife.
19: Are there other passages of scripture over the last 7 years that you've gone back to again and again to draw encouragement?
16: Many of Jesus' promises I have saw now that they are more concrete. For example, when Jesus promised that if you lose something, you will get 100 times more. I have got at least 100 times more because of this process. I have got so many wonderful friends all around the world, mm-hmm. as well as you now. I wouldn't have met you without this.
19: Yeah.
16: And so I have many times said to my husband, I should be thankful to the prosecutor. Because it has given so many good things to my life and also to many, many people. And I'm grateful for God. So I want to encourage people in Finland and in Europe that you should not be afraid of these little adversaries that we have here. Mm-hmm. And that's why I want to encourage that now it is time to speak openly about Jesus and about what Bible teaches.
19: Amen.
16: And so on.
19: We VOM Radio listeners like to pray. Mm-hmm. We've talked about the fact you filed an appeal with the European Court of Human Rights, so we can pray about that process and pray for justice there. How can we pray for you? How can we pray for your family as you continue on this road?
16: Yeah, thank you. I'm so, so grateful for prayers because I have experienced how concretely God answers these prayers. So thank you so much. And I pray that I would get victory from the European Court of Human Rights And I'm happy if you pray for that, because I think that it would be important for European Christians, for Christians in Finland, as well as for me personally. But then what is still more important, I pray and I ask also prayers that this process in European Court of Human Rights and its publicity would open up chances to testify about Jesus to so many audiences as possible, because it is the most important just in this time, and to encourage people to follow Jesus, to follow the teachings of the Bible, and to rely on them. And my family, I'm so happy and thankful that my children, my five children, grandchildren, and my dear husband, they have supported all the way. And of course, there are three more grandchildren on their way.
19: Oh, wow. Congratulations. So,
16: thank you. And of course, in big family, there are some problems
19: some
16: also.
19: And
16: so I'm so happy if you also pray for my big family, because they are on my heart all the time.
19: All the time.
16: Yeah.
19: What has this done to your political career? Are you seen as an outsider? Are you seen as a hero?
16: Perhaps there are both views. Because this gender marriage issues, they are dividing also the Finnish society, and also politicians are. Some of them disagree with me very, very strongly. But yes, I'm happy that we had last elections 3 years ago, and I got even a little bit more votes.
19: Even after you'd been accused.
16: Even after, and I'm going to run again. Next year we have parliamentary elections. Now the situation is quite difficult. It would need a little miracle to get the seat again.
19: Well,
16: it is also a prayer request.
19: We serve a miracle-working God, so we know that He can do that. Päivi, thank you so much for your stand for truth.
16: Yeah.
19: We American Christians are watching what's happening here. We're aware and we're praying for you. And thanks for being our guest this week on Voice of the Martyrs Radio.
16: Thank you so much.
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21: That's Christian radio broadcaster, pastor, and Spanish teacher Ken Cummins, referring to how God is using lay leaders who are serving as pastors and evangelists in the growing church in Cuba. Hi, I'm Andy Napier, and this is Footsteps from TWR. Ken, you traveled to Cuba on a missions trip in 2025. And you were encouraged with what you saw.
22: The church is on fire and is growing. I had the opportunity in part of that trip to preach. It was on a Sunday night. When I walked up to the pastor, he says, "Well, where is your interpreter?" I said, "Well, I don't have one." And he kind of looked me kind of odd. I said, "Don't worry about it." So I started speaking to him in Spanish. He said, "Okay." And so he talked to me for an hour and a half after service. And we had a long conversation that there is a flight away from here of people when they get an opportunity, they're leaving because of the economic pressure, because of the communist pressure, and just because of the shortage of everything.
21: And unfortunately, this exodus includes trained and experienced pastors.
22: his opinion was they need to step away from this idea that you have to wait till you get seminary training in order to become a pastor. He said that's beginning to change. The lay leaders are the leaders within the churches. By being lay leaders, it's exploding because they're being the body of Christ and using the giftings that God has given them.
0: Please pray for these lay leaders as they are stepping up in the growing church in Cuba. To listen again to this or any past episode of Footsteps, go to twr.org/footsteps. twr.org/footsteps.
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23: 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Hi, friends. This is Janet Parshall, host of In the Market with Janet Parshall. And as you know, our Fall Share event is nearly here. So let's pray. Lord, we invite you to work in a mighty way at Share. We want the unstoppable gospel to be heard loud and clear every day on Moody Radio. So we thank you in advance for what you will do. Amen. Thank you, friends, for praying. But don't stop. Keep praying for Share. And thank you so much.
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28: You're listening to The Bridge with Junior Ziegler. Junior's the lead teaching pastor at The Bridge in Chicagoland. I want to start with a question. When was the last time you willingly took the short end of the stick? When was the last time you purposefully went to the back of the line? When was the last time you laid down what you wanted and you didn't expect anything in return? Most of us spend our lives trying to avoid just that. We don't want to fall behind. We want to get ahead. We want to win the argument, get the credit, earn the promotion. We want to protect what's ours. And on top of that, you have culture who tells us, if you're not looking out for yourself, well, then who will? But what if that's not how God works? What if some of God's greatest blessings are found on the other side of surrender? They're found in that moment of sacrifice. What if the very thing that you're fighting to hold on to is keeping you from what God actually wants to give you? As we continue our journey through the life of Abraham, we're going to come to a moment where Abraham has every right to fight for himself. And by all appearances, he deserves first choice. And yet instead, he gives it away. And in doing so, he discovers something revolutionary. Wherever you're listening from, thanks for joining us. Now here's Junior.
27: So I'll be seeing him next week. A Bridge team is headed to Siguatepeque, Honduras, and he's become a friend of mine. Not sure if the feeling is mutual. The language barrier makes it a little bit tough. He's not great with English, and I'm even worse at Spanish. But we make do when we're together, working on building projects together, running to the local lumber yards together, scoring street tacos, riding his motorcycle all the while. That's the most fun we have. His name is Mauricio. And what drew me to Mauricio was not his motorcycle, though we have a lot of fun with it. It's not our conversation, because our conversations are pretty clunky at best. It's Mauricio's story. See, Mauricio grew up in a mud home, poorest of the poor, his mom illiterate, his dad elementary education. Mauricio was destined to pick coffee for the rest of his life, like the generations before him. Yet through generous donors, the Bridge being one of them, Mauricio was given the chance to go to school. First in his family to go to high school, and then he went on to college. Our strategic partner, Just One, hired Mauricio for buildings and grounds. It's quite possibly the best hire that we've ever made. I mean, we've never seen anybody work so hard. And the money he was making was more than his family had really ever seen or dreamt of. It'd be just enough money for Mauricio to get an apartment with electricity and with running water. I mean, like the kind of place that he and his family had dreamed about when he was a kid. And we expected him to do just that, climb out of poverty. But Mauricio didn't do what we were expecting. He kept living where he lived, and he saved that money for something bigger. See, there was a little three-year-old orphan girl in his village, and her life, like his, was destined to pick coffee, really at best. I mean, maybe more likely she's destined for human trafficking. And so Mauricio held on to his money, money that could have bought a place for he and his family. Instead, Mauricio took that money, and he paid for the adoption of that little girl. And he calls her his little sister. And they share the same dirt floor that Mauricio grew up with, that he dreamt of getting out of. And each day he rides to classes, he drives past those apartments that he could have had. But instead, Mauricio drew the short end of the stick intentionally in order for somebody else to have a path forward. If you were to come with me next week and talk to Mauricio, he would tell you, it's like, there is far more blessing in living with less than the apartment that he rides by each day. See, it's really a sign of maturity. I would say spiritual maturity. It's the mark of any good leader. It's really the habit of any man worth his salt, is taking the short end of the stick, knowing when to take a loss, knowing when to take an L, to set aside personal success to give someone the path forward. For the past few weeks, we've been following a 75-year-old guy around the Middle East. His name is Abraham. And candidly, so far, his story hasn't been all that great. Now, it's been interesting, don't get me wrong. Last week, we saw him get into trouble in Egypt when Pharaoh put the moves on his wife. And, I mean, Abram's been an interesting hang, but his story doesn't fit his iconic status that he has. Well, today, it begins to turn. Interestingly enough, because of this whole idea, Abram grabs intentionally the short end of the stick. He decides to take a loss. And from that loss grows one of the most legendary names. And so grab a Bible. We're going to read it together. It's in Genesis chapter 13. It's page 9 in the Bibles in the chairs. If you're grabbing one of those. Otherwise, I know a lot of people use their phones or tablets. We have the Bridge app, the Bible, as well as notes all in one spot. But wherever you're at, I hope you have a Bible, because we really believe the best way to stay on the same page as the church is to be on the same page as Scripture. Well, as the lens of Scripture zooms into Genesis chapter 13, the skyline of Egypt's temples and monuments fade behind them as they wrap their hoods around their face to stop the relentless sandy wind from pelting their leathered faces. The cattle lets out periodic grunts of displeasure as they trudge through the baking sand. Abraham keeps his eyes fixed forward. Little does he know that in 500 years, a nation of his descendants will be staring at this exact same view that he sees right now. But today it's just him and Sarah and a few distant family members and a group of servants and a whole lot of cattle. Feels like just yesterday they were walking the same path, only going the other way, heading into Egypt. And now they trek back into this wasteland that recently has been ravaged by famine. And through the Negev to Bethel, they stop and they make camp between Bethel and Ai, and Genesis gives us the details. Verse 1, it says, so Abram went up from Egypt, he and his wife and all that he had, and Lot with him, into the Negev. Now, Abram was very rich in livestock and silver and in gold. So it says into the Negev. So we start off here. In the Negev would be in this region, this area right here. And apparently Genesis is telling us that Abram's doing pretty well. Stocks are doing good. Portfolio's impressive. He's eating well. He's got some extra pocket change going on. Now he's still got nowhere to live. In a sense, Abram has a missing piece. Land. That's what God promised him. We've felt this. I'm sure you've had these thoughts even just this last week, if not today. It's like, if I could only just get, you fill in the blank. If I could only just get married. If I could only just get pregnant. If I could only just get that position. If I could only just get on the team. If I could only just get out of Illinois. If I could only just get this paid off. If I could only just get that client, that sale. I mean, for Mauricio, it was like, if I could only just get that apartment, that living space. We all have a missing piece. It drives us. In fact, some of us, we're living a little bit bitter lives because we're not getting this missing piece. We've had this for years. And we've dreamt what this missing piece would look like. We've envisioned what it would be like to have that corner office. Or the wedding is planned in our head. Or the house that we don't have yet is already, you know, decorated on our Pinterest board. Like that one thing that drives us, that one thing that we've envisioned. And the dangerous part is the longer that we live with this missing piece, looking for this missing piece, the more we try to force it. It's like over Christmas break, I was doing a puzzle with my 7-year-old and we're doing this puzzle and she's getting kind of frustrated because we can't, you know, it's not coming together very well. And so she just starts grabbing the piece. She's like, we're just going to make this work. And she just, you know, she's shoving this, you know, the pieces into where it doesn't fit, which is just kind of silly. But I think a lot of us live that way. We're just forcing things. I can't find this, so I'm just going to force this. My missing piece is a relationship. You know, the longer we're single, I'm just going to force it. The more we're open to dating people, we have no business dating. The longer we're single, the lower our standards go sometimes. I'm just going to force this piece in. Or I'm missing that client. The longer I wait for that client, the more, you know, I'm gonna play politics and I'm gonna be dishonest. I'm gonna force this piece. What's your missing piece? Because you have one. And it's wise to know what your missing piece is, because this is often where the enemy blows up our future. It's like, if this is really what you want so bad, I can get you to slowly hit the self-destruct button on your life to get this as bait. Oh, you want to get married? You can marry them. It'll erode your spiritual life. It'll implode your family. But hey, we can force this piece. Or you can fudge those things to grab that promotion, but it will destroy your reputation. It will destroy your integrity. That missing piece often becomes the source of temptation. And we're about to see that play out here in verse 3. It says, so Abram journeyed on from the Negev as far as Bethel to the place where his tent had been at the beginning between Bethel and Ai. Verse 4, to the place where he had made an altar at first, and there Abram called upon the name of the Lord. So now Abram is right up in here. And this is, if you've been with us, you might even notice, like, wait, he was here before. Yeah, he was right here before. He fell away. He went into Egypt, fell away from God, and now he's back. By the way, this is a great practice. This is a big part of marital counseling. It's like a couple ever drifts away, drifts apart, which happens a lot. You know, you start having like babies, become more parents than you are, like, you know, married, and jobs get chaotic. And then there's all the home chores and you start to drift away as a couple. In order to rekindle, the couple should go back to doing the things they were doing when they were dating. The way to rekindle that marriage is to have fun like they used to, the same date spots, the same adventures. Remind yourself of what you had and rekindle that. This is what Abram is doing spiritually. He's like, okay, I went down to Egypt, shouldn't have gone there. So I'm going to go back to where I was doing, where I was physically, spiritually. I fell away, now I'm back. Left the very place that God brought him, and Abraham intentionally goes back to the physical place where he was doing well. And some of us might need to do the exact same thing with God. Because if you were to be honest with yourself right now, maybe some of us are thinking you're not doing so hot with God, at least as well as you were. You're in church and maybe you're reading your Bible now and then when you can remember. But if you were to really be honest, like, man, I'm not doing well spiritually. Well, as Jesus says in Revelation, go back then. Go back to the things that you were doing at first. Do what you were doing before when you were doing well spiritually. What were you doing when you were doing well spiritually? Maybe I was in a small group, or I had better accountability, or I was serving more, had healthier friendships. Well, then go back and reclaim that. It's the beauty of our Father. As long as there's breath in our lungs, God is inviting us to Him, whether it's the first time or the 100th time. And for some of you, it's the first time. For others of us, it's the 100th time. God's saying, can you come to me? And Abram takes the invite back.
28: 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We'll get back to Junior in a moment. 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If you're a man or raising a man, married to a man, maybe dating a man, there's a lot of confusion around what real manhood actually is. 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
27: Verse 5. It says, Lot, who was traveling with Abram. Now, Lot is Abram's nephew, and he is a lot of drama. Anyone have like, you don't have to raise your hand on this one. Anyone have like somebody with a lot of drama in the family? It's just kind of like the source of the drama. And most of us were sitting here thinking like, yeah, I can totally think of somebody in the family who has a lot of drama. What's really interesting is it's never us, is it? We never think it's never us. It's just kind of funny how that works. Do you know how to know if you like drama? Here's how you know you like drama. You tend to say, I hate drama a lot. That's kind of like the key. I knew somebody who said that a lot. They're like, oh, I hate drama. And one time I was just like, are you kidding me? You kind of seem to like drama. And then there was a lot of drama, and maybe I started that one. But verse 5, it says, and Lot, who went with Abram, also had flocks and herds and tents, so that the land could not support both of them dwelling together, for their possessions were so great that they could not dwell together. Verse 7, and there was strife between the herdsmen of Abram's livestock and the herdsmen of Lot's livestock. So it's like the whole classic, what do they say in Western? It's like, you know, ain't enough room in the town for the both of us. This is what's happening here. Now keep in mind, the land that they're in might be fertile for this area, because that's what scripture says. They go to like some fertile area. It might be fertile for this part of the world, but we're not talking about like Nebraska or Kansas fields of grain and shrubs of many. The area that they're in is fairly rocky. I mean, greenery for sure, especially during the right season. But if you get enough cattle, things begin to feel pretty tight. And now you're trying to find, you know, you're racing to the green spots. So Abram and Lot, at this point, they're not at odds, but the reports are coming in that their reports are starting to jockey for turf. So now there's just like a little bit of tension between their reports, and it's making its way to Abram and Lot, and really to the whole family. You ever have that in your family? A little bit of strife going on? I mean, tension within an extended family can be draining and highly emotional, because it's like, man, you're dealing with your own flesh and blood, people who you think should have your back, but you kind of feel like they don't. And so emotions among extended family issues have a tendency to be a lot more volatile. I say that because I don't want us to read past this too quickly, because if we don't get the weight of this, really the emotional weight of this, we miss the power of it. So things are beginning to feel awkward in Abram's family. You have herdsmen arguing. They're racing to greener areas. They're jawing at each other. Tension is brewing. Everyone is feeling it. But, you know, at first, nothing's really said, because it's like, hey, man, we're a family. We should be getting along. But as time goes on, the nerves are getting shot. The feelings are getting raw. There's more and more emotional distance between the family. At the family table, it's just kind of a little bit more quiet. People are taking sides. And the person to blame here is not Abram. Because at any moment, Abram could pull seniority. He's the patriarch of the family. What he says goes. There's no questioning it. There are no questions asked. Abram could stop this right now by telling Lot, hey, tell your herdsmen to go find greenery somewhere else. You know this. This is my spot. I brought us here. My cattle gets to greener fields. Problem solved. Moving on. Let's go. The person at fault here is really Lot. Lot is that selfish extended family member. He knows full well, along with his herdsmen, that his responsibility is to honor Abram by yielding and giving Abram the good fields. But where there's selfishness, there's drama. Where there's selfishness, there's drama. And so the drama keeps on brewing. And when the drama keeps on brewing, you know this. When the drama keeps on brewing, you think about the drama that you've been involved in. When the drama keeps on brewing, you start fantasizing about blowing a lid. Don't you? I'm just going to get what's mine. I'm going to tell them off. I'm going to put them in their place. It's going to feel so good. You start having that conversation in your head. The last thing you want to do is take a loss. The last thing you want to do is take the short end of the stick. No, you're thinking like, no, it feels so good to just let them have it. And I think that's what Abram has to at least be battling. It has to be thinking this. Because what are they fighting over? They're fighting over land. That's Abram's missing piece. Finally, he gets some land. Bratty nephew's barging in. Imagine that. You think about your missing piece right now. That missing piece, whether it's like a house or a spouse or promotion.

0: because as the drama brews within the family gets weaker and weaker and weaker. And as the family gets weaker and weaker and weaker, they are more open to attack from the enemy. Now, we're looking at a historical story here, but this plays out in your life and mine all the time. As the marriage grows weaker and weaker and weaker, friction, division, power struggles, cold shoulders, that's a marriage that's ripe for attack. Statistically, this is when affairs happen. Now, it's absolutely no excuse. I'm not excusing at all. But it's, hey, I'm not connecting here. Friction, we're getting weaker here. Marriage is a drag. The enemy exploits that vulnerability and then brings something else along. This happens in churches. When there's drama or friction in the leadership, factions of division, small groups that are chirping, enemy will attack that every single time. I guarantee the part of your life where there's some division, more than that, the part of your life where there's some bitterness, the enemy will exploit that part of your life. It's exactly why this piece of information is here. It's like, all right, family drama is happening. And by the way, the enemy is right around the corner waiting to attack the weakness. It reminds me of when there's Cain and Abel, the sons of Adam and Eve. And Cain is very envious of Abel. And God comes to Cain. It's such a powerful verse. When God says to Cain, he says, Cain, you better watch out, for sin is crouching at your door because there's bitterness. And that's exactly why this is right here. And so something must be done. Unity must be fought for. Conversations must happen. And someone has to be the bigger person and take the loss. Now, it should be Lot, but he hasn't been the bigger person, so we can't expect him to be. Verse 8 says, then Abram said to Lot, let there be no strife between you and me and between your herdsmen and my herdsmen, for we are kinsmen. By the way, some of us would do well to learn this from Abram. Abram doesn't come in swinging, making himself get really angry. So I have the curse. Just say it. That's what a lot of people do. No, Abram has high emotional intelligence. He comes in level-headed and he starts with common ground. Hey man, we're family. Okay, we're not getting along right now. Let's fix this because we're family. And then Abram does something just crazy. It's not the whole land before you. Separate yourself from me. If you take the left hand, I'll go to the right. If you take the right hand, I'll go to the left. What? Abram, this is your land. All of it. You could banish Lot. As patriarch, you could take his cattle and then just banish him. Yet there they stand surveying Abram's land. And Abram says, this ain't worth it to our family. Take what you want. I'll take what's left over. That's not easy. That's not easy when you're dealing with a very selfish person. And selfish Lot will do what selfish people do. And he grabs it. Verse 10 says, and Lot lifted his eyes and saw that the Jordan Valley was well watered everywhere, like the garden of the Lord. The garden of the Lord. What does that mean? Garden of the Lord. You know what that's referencing? The Garden of Eden. Now, the Jordan Valley is not the Garden of Eden. But he's just saying, like, it was so lush. It looked like the Garden of Eden. Lot's eyes scan the horizon for green. He's just looking for green. He picks the greenest spot, the Jordan Valley. Is it smart? Sure. Is it selfish? Absolutely. It's all about location, and Lot grabs it. Verse 12 tells us that Abram left for Canaan, the Hebron area. Far less green. So you imagine that, as selfish Lot and his crew, they fade into the green valley, all smiles. Abram takes his crew toward the brown hills. It's this very moment that begins to turn Abram's story. See, today Abram's known as a man of faith. But up until this point, I haven't seen much faith. His faith has kind of been lacking. He fled the promised land that God gave him. He schemed in Egypt. He caused a mess in Egypt. But Abram takes this loss as an act of faith. And he has faith that as he holds the short end of the stick, that God will meet him there. And by the way, God still meets us there when we take a loss. It's kind of like going back to my friend Mauricio in Honduras. Mauricio taking the loss to be able to adopt that 3-year-old girl. It's beautiful. I love that story. It's beautiful. But when it comes to our stories, it's going to be a far less beautiful for us. Because so often we make the mistake of, I'll take the loss if I think so-and-so deserves it. Here in this text, Lot didn't deserve it. And yet Abraham still took the loss.
1: You're listening to The Bridge with Junior Ziegler. That was part one of Junior's message, How to Take an L, from our series on the life of Abraham. And this was a hard one, because if you're anything like me, I don't like losing. I don't like losing an argument. I don't like losing a deal. I don't like losing Candyland, for goodness sake. And maybe you feel that too. We spend so much of our lives protecting our

0: position, making sure that we don't get taken advantage of, making sure we get what we deserve. But Abraham, in this radical feat of humility, he shows us a completely different way to live. When the conflict comes between him and Lot, Abraham is the first to lay down his right and he says, "Lot, you choose." Why? Because Abraham had learned something all of us need to learn. When you trust that God's your provider, you don't have to fight everyone else for your portion. God does not run out of blessings. He is not limited. And maybe that's exactly what you need to hear today. Maybe you've been comparing your life to someone else's. You're watching someone else get married, get the promotion, buy the house, have the family, live the dream life that you've been praying for. And if you're not careful, you can feel as if though God's forgotten you. But remember, Abraham, God never overlooks our surrender. What an encouragement. Well, as always, great to be with you. Thanks for tuning in. We'll see you next time. Well, you have been listening to The Bridge with Junior Ziegler, a listener-supported broadcast. 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
2: How do you trust God when it seems like his hand is against you? 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
3: The Perfect Pose. I'm Cindy Tang with Moving Moments. There she was, a deer, standing just 10 feet from me during one of my walks. And when I began taking photos, she stood there and seemed to pose for me. And right away, I remembered Psalm 42, verse 1. As the deer pants for streams of water, so my soul pants for you, my God. The psalmist wasn't writing from a place of comfort. His tears had been his food day and night. He wasn't casually seeking God either. He was desperate for him. Like a thirsty deer searching for water, his soul knew what it needed most. So today, when life is hard, don't just long for relief. Long for the Lord. Seek his presence. Thirst for his word, because he alone can satisfy your soul. To hear more encouraging stories like this, go to movingmoments.org. I'm Cindy Tang with Moving Moments. Now it's your time to make a move.
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11: 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Let my teaching fall on you like rain. Let my speech settle like dew. 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I will proclaim the name of the Lord, how glorious is our God. That's Deuteronomy 32, 2 through 3, the Moody Radio verse of the week.
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0: Welcome to Through the Bible. Today, our study of Exodus 12 with Dr. J. Vernon McGee is going to take us to one fateful night in Egypt. I'm Steve Schwetz. And before we get started, Greg and I have got a few minutes for an update on our partnership with Endure International to reach people in all places of Pakistan.
1: Yeah, this is a really cool story, Steve. So we talk a lot about our television, satellite television partner, Endure International. They do six of the major languages of the Muslim world. They do Turkish, Arabic, Urdu, Farsi, and Indonesian, many of these major, major languages. Well, one day I'm working at my computer and I got an email that they started some listening groups in Pakistan in a language called Marwari. And that is not a language that they had done any work for us in. And what we found out is that the local Urdu-speaking pastor was could also translate it into Marwari, and they basically had home groups. They didn't call them that.
0: Okay? Yeah.
1: And this is why we like to say the Holy Spirit is always a couple steps ahead of us, right?
0: Yep.
1: And the really cool thing was I said, Marwari, I think we have some audio in that language. And so essentially what happened was we were able to connect them with the audio that was produced in India for the home groups in the language of Marwari.
0: In India.
1: Yeah.
0: Okay.
1: And this is why, and you love to tell people this, why do we do all these obscure languages?
0: Yeah, because again, most of these people are already speaking Urdu. Why would that pastor take the time to translate it? And those of you that are like me, probably monolinguistic, you don't appreciate what a heart language is, what you learned at, you know, on your mother's knee, so to speak. And the lack of content in these smaller languages has people listen when they normally wouldn't listen, even if they're talking about Jesus Christ.
1: Yes.
0: And so it's just an exciting opportunity. The smaller the language, the higher the effectiveness that we find the ministry goes through or receives almost without exception.
1: Yes, and this is a very practical example of what Steve articulated is a philosophy, but it gets very practical when you realize that people's spiritual language is their mother tongue.
0: Yeah.
1: And that's why when you hear us talking about being in 250 languages or growing in the number of languages, we're not trying to get bragging rights. We want to literally reach more people in their mother tongues. And we found through this initiative, they had formed seven listening groups.
0: Yeah. And that's the other thing that I appreciate about the growth of Through the Bible as a ministry. When we started, we were a broadcast ministry. In fact, we used to have our logo was an open Bible with this big, massive radio tower.
1: Yes.
0: On the top of it, and we would just fling the seed out and, gee, let's get some letters back. Now, completely different with these small groups, with the follow-up teams. In Pakistan, we've got people following up with these groups, and they are giving birth to local churches. People are being discipled, and it's really taking the ministry to the next level from a missionary outreach standpoint.
1: Yes, so exciting.
0: Greg, why don't you pray for us as we begin?
1: Father, we're just grateful to see Your Spirit moving in powerful ways through our humble efforts. And we pray You continue to allow us to get into more of these smaller heart languages so that all of those wonderful things we just celebrated will continue to happen to Your glory. In Jesus' name, amen.
0: Here's Dr. J. Vernon McGee with our study of Exodus 12 on Through the Bible.
2: Now, friends, we have come to a high point in the book of Exodus. It's the institution of the Passover, and we need to put down at the very beginning this statement where Paul says, Christ, our Passover, is offered for us. And that is important for us to see, by the way, that we are going to see Christ in this particular place here. Now let me read, beginning chapter 12, verse 1. And the Lord spake unto Moses and Aaron in the land of Egypt, saying, This month shall be unto you the beginning of months. It shall be the first month of the year to you. Now, this brings us to what I have called a brand new division of the book of Exodus. The first was a deliverer. Now it's the deliverance. And the deliverance is actually not by Moses. The deliverance is first by blood. That's the Passover feast, the death of the firstborn. And then we have in chapters 13 and 14, crossing the Red Sea and the destruction of the army of Egypt. And that's by power. God delivered them by blood and by power. and redemption, friends, today is by blood and by power. The blood that the Lord Jesus shed for us to pay the penalty for our sins. And then the power of the Holy Spirit in making this real and making it effectual in our sinful hearts. For it's not by might nor by power, but by my Spirit, saith the Lord. So it's the work of the Lord Jesus on the cross for us. It's the work of the Holy Spirit in us. And that is important to see here in the redemption. Now, we have here that God says this is the beginning of months for you. Actually, this is where it all begins. This is the birthday of the nation, actually. And yet, we'll see an emphasis not put upon the nation, but really upon the family. The emphasis is there. That was true, we saw in Genesis. But now Israel entered Egypt as a family, and they make their exit now as a nation overnight. But the interesting point for us to consider here, God did not place the emphasis on the nation, but on the family here. Now, the families were the building blocks out of which the nation was made. You remember Pharaoh forced them to make bricks without straw, but God had them make the bricks of the family for the building of a nation out of the straws of individuals. And we'll find that here. There is an old cliche, it's epigrammatic to say it, I know, but it's true. No nation is stronger than the families of that nation. Now we're going to watch God make bricks with plenty of straw. He has a lot of individuals, and the Passover is the oldest religious holiday known to man. It's not a national holiday in the sense that Yom Kippur is, the Day of Atonement, but it is a religious holiday, and it was a family affair. God redeemed the individual in the family. Now, this is to be, though, the birthday of the nation. This is the beginning of months, and the zero hour has come. Here is where the countdown begins for the exodus out of Egypt. And notice now what he says in verse 3. Speak ye unto all the congregation of Israel, saying, in the 10th day of this month, they shall take to them every man a lamb, according to the house of their fathers, a lamb for a house. Now there are two prominent points of emphasis in this verse here. You can see it's a family celebration that we're going to have. First is the blood, and the second is the house or the family. The lamb speaks, of course, of the blood that'll be put on the doorpost. This is a great emphasis now God's putting on the family, though they've become a nation, and he'll deliver the nation, but he does it by families and the families by individuals. Notice, every man a lamb according to the house of their fathers, a lamb for a house. You see, this is getting it right down to the family, to each house. Now listen to this verse, verse 4. And if the household be too little for the lamb, well, it doesn't say anything about the lamb being too little for the household. That wouldn't happen. The lamb is sufficient, friends. The way this is presented, the lamb is adequate. If the household be too little for the lamb, let him and his neighbor next unto his house take it according to the number of the souls. Every man according to his eating shall make your count for the lamb. Now God goes right down to the individual in the family. Every man shall be counted in on this. You take the lamb for a family. But here's a man and his wife. They are childless. They have no children. Or maybe their children are married and moved off somewhere else. Well, then he joins maybe with his neighbor who's in the same position. It's just he and his wife. So they get together and they divide the lamb according to the individuals that are there. Now, it may be that there is a man next door that's got half a dozen or maybe a dozen children. Well, before you decide to bring those two families together, make sure that each individual will get part of the lamb. You see, this is to be a personal, private matter. The redemption is for the nation, yes, but it centers in the family, and it must be accepted and received by each individual in that family. The Passover, I said, is a family affair. And then notice how important that is. God gives them here just the modus operandi by which God saved individual Israelites. It's not because they're a member of a nation or belong to a family, but an individual. You remember, we have the story, and this ought to throw light on many problems and many questions that come to us here. And one is, well, was the family of the Philippian jailer saved because the Philippian jailer believed? No, each member of his family had to have a transaction with the lamb, had to partake of the lamb. That was true here. Every member had to exhibit his faith in this way, or he was out, by the way. And so when we say that the Philippian jailer and his family were saved because of the faith of the Philippian jailer, you just didn't read that verse aright. Believe on the Lord Jesus Christ, and thou shalt be saved, and thy family. Well, somebody says, it says then, if you believe your family. No, your family will have to believe on the Lord Jesus Christ, and they'll be saved. Here is the picture of our redemption, and let's look at the picture. Each member, every man according to his eating, shall make your count for the lamb. Each one will have to participate and partake of it in order to come in under the blessing, you see, and the redemption of the blood that's out on the doorposts of the family. Now, this is a fateful night in Egypt, and it's the last of the plagues, by the way. And the land of Goshen, you remember, was spared during the last three plagues. God's people were delivered from judgment, but you see, they're not redeemed, and they have to now be redeemed and exhibit faith in the blood. That evening, Israel was doing a very odd thing. And if you go inside any of the homes that night where the blood was sprinkled on the doorpost, you'll notice something's taking place. Now let me read verse 5 now. Your lamb shall be without blemish, a male of the first year. Ye shall take it from the sheep or from the goats. Now, this lamb is to speak of Christ, and the Israelite shall kill it. It's for the family. It's to be put on the doorpost, but each one will have to exhibit faith. Now, here is the thing that is amazing. Verse 6, and ye shall keep it up until the 14th day of the same month, and the whole assembly of the congregation of Israel shall kill it in the evening. Now, I'd like to call your attention to something here, friends. Israel shall kill it. Well, each family had a lamb. There must have been thousands of lambs slain that night. But when God talks about it, he says, Israel shall slay it in the evening. That lamb is speaking of another lamb. Christ, our Passover, is offered for us. And God looked at it as one lamb. You see, all of that pointing to the coming of the Lord Jesus Christ into the world. Now, will you notice here, there must be that evidence of faith in what they're doing. Faith in the adequacy of the blood. Verse 7, and they shall take of the blood, strike it on the two side posts and on the upper door posts of the houses wherein they shall eat it. Now the children of Israel were to put the blood outside on the door, and the death angel will pass over. Now, I think that we have here a picture that'll answer another question for us. Now, there are many people that have written in, and they say, at the time of the rapture, what about the little children of believers? What about them? Here are little ones that have not reached the age of accountability. You mean to say that the Lord would take mom and pop and go off and leave two little precious children there? No, friends. God won't do that. Let's read this. They shall take of the blood and strike it on the two side posts and on the upper door posts of the houses wherein they shall eat it. And they eat the lamb on the inside, that is by faith, to partake of Christ. But the little one doesn't know what's taking place. Well, will the little one be left in the house when the children of Israel go out of the land of Egypt? If the little one happens to be just a little one, hasn't reached the age of accountability, will the little one be slain? Oh, no. No, friends. Blood covered it all. The death angel passed over all of them. And I assume from this picture that the children that have not reached the age of accountability in every home at the time of the rapture will be taken, covered by the blood, if you please. God would not leave them any more than he left them in the days when the children of Israel were redeemed and went out of the land of Egypt. Now, will you notice it says, they shall eat the flesh in that night, roast with fire, and unleavened bread, and with bitter herbs they shall eat it. Now, each one of these, of course, had a tremendous message and meaning in everything that they did. This speaks, of course, of the fellowship of the family. The family were together in this. Now, I want to make a statement now, and I'm sure I'll get reaction to this, but I don't mind it at all. We today, in our very highly organized Bible schools, and in our church programs, we put the juniors here and the junior highs there and the high school over here. Can you well understand that Moses telling them to put all the children in the nursery over at the palace of Pharaoh, because that's where he was raised, and to take the juniors down to the volleyball court? May I say to you, there'd been a lot of children would have missed out that night on the Exodus. May I say, this is done by families. And I'm afraid that our churches today have been guilty of dividing families. We ought to have families together in church. I'm a square, I grant that. But you see, I started off as a young preacher up in Middle Tennessee, and I was pastor of a city church, however, but I used to go in the summer, because I guess I'm a country boy, and I went up in Middle Tennessee and held meetings in those country churches and had the best time of my life. And I'd start preaching at night, and you'd see a mother sitting out there with a little one in her arms that may be restless. I learned out talk them. My, if I can't out talk a 6-month-old child, well, something's radically wrong. So I learned to preach above them. And that little one go to sleep. The mother pick it up, take it to the back of the church. They had a pallet there, put the little one down. She'd come back down. She's sitting there with her husband and maybe 2 or 3 other children. And then here comes up another, and she's like popcorn all over the place. These little ones going to sleep. And they told me they'd had a preacher there the year before me. They had a meeting, and one night they put down about, like they did every night, about a dozen babies. And all of a sudden he stopped. And he said, you know, I'm a greater preacher than Paul the Apostle. And the people were amazed. He paused, and they all had the question in their mind, how in the world could he be greater than Paul the Apostle? He says, Paul preached to midnight and only put one to sleep. He says, I haven't preached but 30 minutes, and I put a dozen to sleep. On that basis, I did the same thing, my friends. You see, they did it by families. And I don't know. Those little churches weren't very well organized, but they sure did have some wonderful saints of God, and they produced some very wonderful men and women that grew up in that area. In fact, it's out of areas like that in this land where the backbone of this nation was produced. I don't know where we're producing them today, but I'll be honest with you, I haven't very much confidence in the hippies. I'm very sorry that I don't, but I have no confidence in this revolutionary crowd that's on our campuses today. I think we've done it wrong, friends. Here's the pattern that was given. The family was to do it together. Now, we are told here They are to eat it roast with fire. Fire speaks of judgment. There must be the judgment of sin. And unleavened bread, you see, that speaks of Christ as the one we're to feed upon. And with bitter herbs they shall eat it. Now, there's different meanings that have been attached to the bitter herbs. May I say to you, I hear sometimes the idea given as if we're trying to sell something when we ask people to accept Christ. It won't always be sweet, friends. There are bitter herbs to go with it. And he says in verse 9, eat not of it raw. Raw, you see, there must be the judgment of sin in our lives. When we come to Christ, friends, we come as a sinner. He died for our sins, and that's where we begin with him, nor sodden at all with water. In other words, it must be just trusting him and him alone. And I'm afraid there's some people who trust water today. But roast with fire, there must be judgment. His head with his legs and with the pertinence thereof, all of it is to be roasted. And ye shall let nothing of it remain until the morning, and that which remaineth of it until the morning ye shall burn with fire. And thus shall ye eat it with your loins girded, your shoes on your feet, and your staff in your hand, and ye shall eat it in haste. It's the Lord's Passover. And friends, when you come to Christ, this speaks of Christ, our Passover offered to us. When we come to him, we should have our loins girded, ready to get out of the world and no longer involved with the world. I don't believe that you're converted and live a sinful life. We had a remarkable instance here of a woman who ran a liquor store in South Los Angeles, got converted. She called me up and she said, I'm getting out of the liquor business. And if you tell me to, I'll take a hammer in there and break every bottle. I told her. I said, you go sell it. And she got out of the liquor business. She's a wonderful Christian, by the way. May I say, you'll get out of Egypt if the blood's been put on the doorpost, because you're to eat it with your loins girded, ready to go, if you please. How tremendous this is. Verse 12, for I will pass through the land of Egypt this night. I'll smite all of the firstborn in the land of Egypt, both man and beast, and against all the gods of Egypt, I'll execute judgment. I'm the Lord. Now, all of these plagues have been directed at each idol individually. Now, all of them demanded the firstborn. God says, I'm now turning the guns against all the idols. Now, will you notice? And the blood shall be to you for a token upon the houses where ye are. And when I see the blood, I'll pass over you, and the plague shall not be upon you to destroy you when I smite the land of Egypt. And God says that the people were not saved because they were seed of Abraham. Why, the Egyptians could have obeyed, and they would have been saved. God says, when I see the blood. They were not saved because they were doing the best they could and paid their honest debts, and because they were good people. God says, when I see the blood, I'll pass over. And they were not to run out during the night and look at the blood. They were to have confidence and faith in it. God says, when I see the blood. He didn't say when they saw it. And they were not saved because of their thoughts or their feelings, their experiences, not because they regarded the blood. God says, when I see the blood, I'll pass over. To them, it was just faith. Not saved because they went through the ceremony and were circumcised. God says, when I see the blood, I'll pass over. They were not saved because they belonged to the church. The death angel wasn't making a survey of the neighborhood. When I see the blood, God says, I'll pass over. They were not to open the window and tell the death angel how good they were and how much charity work they did. If a man had put his neck out of the window that night, he'd have died. God says, when I see the blood, nothing is to be added to it. Who was saved that night? Those who believed God, those where the blood was sprinkled, those that had trusted the blood. I say to you candidly, in closing, I do not understand it completely, but I set my seal that God is true, and today it's the shed blood of Christ that'll save you, nothing else, my friend. So until next time, may God bless you, my beloved.
0: 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I'm Steve Schwetz, and I'll save you a seat as the Bible bus rolls along next time.

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1: Wedge issues, they hit us every election. Are they at the doorstep for you? Hi, this is Dave Zanotti. Let's talk about it today on the Public Square. Surprising wedge issue in the 2026 elections. That wedge issue is data centers. Now, one group says if you say anything bad about data centers, you're working for the Chinese. Really? The other side says everything in data centers is absolutely wonderful. Don't worry about it. Another side says everything about data centers is the worst. We got to get rid of them. And now everyone is fighting it out. But what makes this really interesting is watching political consultants and campaigns wrestle with this. Because if you're running in a district where people don't want data centers, you're going to be against data centers. Pretty simple. All right. And particularly if you're a state rep, a state senator, or a member of Congress. If you're in a district where people are saying, maybe it's not such a bad idea, your position's going to change. This is an issue that has the power to swing on a vote. And that's because it's being focused on as a wedge issue. That's why wedge issues sometimes don't get the fair intellectual policy, even moral construct that they need to be fully understood. Data centers are complicated issues. You can make a case for both sides of that equation. Then how do you know which one should prevail? Sometimes it's an easy call. Sometimes it's a tough call. We're talking about data centers on the Public Square in our long format broadcast. If you'd like to hear that, just visit us at thepublicsquare.com. And you'll be hearing that, and there'll be a continuing ongoing series about this because this isn't going to go away easy. So to learn more about data centers, you can visit us right now and pick up the show called The Parties Are Broken. We begin the conversation there, and it will continue at thepublicsquare.com. I'm Dave Zanotti on The Public Square. Thanks for visiting.
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4: 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They were longing for a better country, a heavenly one. So today, lift up your eyes. 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
9: 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So a man thinks within his heart, so he will be. Not so he might be. You meditate on that word, your feet start doing it. And then you look in the mirror one day, adults, and you say, who am I? Didn't we? How did I even get here? I used to look at people like they was crazy, and now I'm the crazy one. Oh, it just rolled around long enough. Okay, let me help you understand something. Me and my kids can't be friends all the time.
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9: There was a king, and that king had a decree. This king made a golden image. And he said, I want you, everybody, under the sound of my voice, when you hear the sound of the music, I want you to bow down to the image that I have set up. And if you don't, I'm going to throw y'all into this fiery furnace and burn you up. In other words, he had a threat to make sure that everybody bowed down to the image that he had set up. And then when everybody bowed down, everybody in the culture, all the peers and all the people bowed down to the golden image that he had set up, there was three youngsters. There was three youth that decided, we're not bowing down to anything you have set up. Can you imagine it? The whole culture is bowing down. And three youth had made a decision, I'm not doing that. These are three youth. So let me describe a youth. If you go to David's story in 1 Samuel 17, verse 33 and 42, you'll see that Saul and Goliath called David a youth. He became king about 15 years later in 2 Samuel 5, 4 at the age of 30. If 15 years or 17 years or so passed by between the time Goliath and Saul called him a youth and the time of his kingship at 30, that means that a youth is defined as about 14 or 15 years old. That means David, when he was anointed and killed Goliath, was but a 15-year-old teenager accomplishing big things. That means if I take that definition of youth and apply it to Daniel 3, because Daniel 1:4 says they were youth, that means that these dudes were 15 years old when they stood against the music, stood against the culture, stood against the threats, stood against their peers, and stood against a king. They were 15 years old. And the reason, one of the reasons why they didn't burn in the fire is because how are you going to burn when you're already on fire? They were 15 years old and they stood against the culture. Let me just say to all of the young people in the room, God is calling you to not stand for the culture, but stand against it. He's calling you to take your stand against the culture. And yes, those three were by themselves, but in a moment we're going to see they weren't by themselves. They had power that was walking with them, and these three Hebrew boys stood against the tyranny of King Nebuchadnezzar. They stood up and they took their stand. Listen, you don't have to or may not even have the privilege of being able to wait till later to get serious about Jesus. When I was young, I used to say, that's for my parents. My parents used to bring me to church. That's for them. I can get into all that later. Right now, I'm young. I'm going to have fun. But we don't really know who's young or old in the building at all. Because your youth is not based on your birth date. Your youth, or whether you're young or old, is based on your death date. So if you're 15 and your death date is when you're 22, you old. Because you only have 7 years left. If I'm 43, but my death date is when I'm 93, then I'm actually younger than the 15-year-old who has a prior death date. So we don't really know who's young or old in the room, actually. So one of the tricks of the enemy is to think that you have time and that you can get serious about God later. But I'm here to tell you the time is always right now, because evidently God can use you at 15 right now. God can use you at a young age right now. And these three Hebrew boys, we're talking about them because they stood around 586 BC. Their story still reigns. They weren't easily forgotten. Don't you know that this culture will see what you do, and then when you're gone, they'll say, thank you for what you did. Next. They don't even know you're alive in the next state. They're not paying no attention. You can live for people who don't even know you here, or you can live for God who has an eternity in his hands. You have to choose. You have to pick. And that's not just for the young people. That's for all the people. Because I know 50-year-olds that still won't stand. These three Hebrew boys stood against the tyranny of a king. How were they able to do that? How can you be 15 and be that rebellious and that faithful at the same time? It's because, number one, they knew that where they currently were was not their home. They knew that they were in foreign territory. They knew that this was not their home. Daniel 1 tells you that there was a battle between Babylon and Israel, and Babylon went in and seized Israel and plundered them and took their people. And now they're in a foreign land with a foreign king. And so they knew this was not their home. They knew this was not our home. These are not our gods. This is not our music. This is not even our names. Shadrach, Meshach, and Abednego, that was not even their names. They were Hananiah, Mishael, and Azariah. They had names from their homeland, but the new land will try to rename you. You see, when you come to a foreign land, it'll try to tell you a player, you a savage, you a thug, you a simp, you a pimp, you dumb, you a thought, you a bop, you a menace. It'll give you all these names. This is not your home, and those are not your names. Because it will try to redefine you for its own purposes. If this were your home, you would never have to leave it. And many people are trying to get comfortable in a place that'll kick you out and not even tell you when. This is not your home. The book of Philippians tells us your citizenship is in heaven. It tells you in Ephesians chapter 2, verse 6, that we are already seated with him in heavenly places. That is your home. Trying to make this your home is like trying to be a fish breathing on land. You're going to suffocate. This is why you automatically don't like it when people lie on you. You automatically don't like it when people cheat. You automatically don't like it when people steal. You automatically don't like it when people have sinful acts and sinful activities. It automatically makes you go, ugh. The reason why you automatically feel that way is because you have a moral compass from another place that ain't here. You have a moral compass from heavenly places that makes you look at this world like you should, like it's not your home. These boys understood that they were transferred to a different place that was not their place, and that they're going to stand for the rules of where they're from, not the rules of where they are. We've got to understand that you have been transitioned. Now you have the gills of the gospel. You can no longer breathe with the lungs of lust. It's different now. You're in foreign territory, and they understood that not only is this is not my home, but this is not our God. This is not our king. These are not our rules. This is not what we do. Adam and Eve were in a perfect place with a perfect God, and they were perfect people. That was God's place. The enemy came into the garden and tricked them with that fruit thing, and they ate it, and then they were taken into exile. Because the world was no longer perfect. The world was no longer what God intended it to be. They took them and extracted them. The enemy extracted them into a new world full of sin and a new world in which he rules. John 12:31 says, the Satan is the ruler of this present world. That's why he could tell Jesus in Matthew chapter 4, bow down and worship me and I will give you the kingdoms of this world. Because once he took them into exile, he became the ruler. John 16:11 says that Satan is the ruler of this world. Matter of fact, in 2 Corinthians 4:4, it says he's the God of the earth, little g. And so what you have is like Nebuchadnezzar took them from Israel, the enemy took Adam and Eve out of God's place and took them into exile. Nebuchadnezzar had different rules, and the enemy has different rules. Nebuchadnezzar propped up an idol, and Satan props up idols too. He props up the idols of self-promotion. He props up the idols of fame. He props up the idols of money. He props up the idols of materialism. He props up the idols of body image. He props up the idols of social media and social acceptance. And you got to understand, as a young person and all people, that those are not my idols. I've got a homeland, and we don't bow down to idols. So you can prop up self-promotion. But where I'm from, it says, have this attitude in yourself, which is also in Christ Jesus, to regard others as more important than yourself. He can prop up the idols of fame, but you got to be able to know that where I'm from, only God gets the glory. He can prop up the idols of money, but you can tell him where I'm from, we know that the money is the root of all evil. It doesn't have me even when I have it. He can prop up the idol of materialism. And you have to be able to know that where I'm from, we seek ye first his kingdom, and then these things will get added to me. He can prop up the idol of body image, and you can tell him, but where I'm from, I'm already fearfully and wonderfully made. I don't have to do any of that. He can prop up the idol of social media and social acceptance. And that's when you tell him, where I'm from, we're a peculiar people, a holy nation, a royal priesthood. I'm not supposed to be like everybody else. They understood where they were from, and they understood the rules and regulations of where they were from, and they were unwilling to break it. They were unwilling to step aside from that. They were unwilling to go with what Nebuchadnezzar had set up. 15 years old. And the music played, and they said, we ain't doing that. Rebellious teens that are on the right side of history.
10: 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How could knowing him more deeply transform your faith? Now, let's get back to Jonathan with the rest of today's message.
9: 15 years old. And the music played, and they said, we ain't doing that. Rebellious teens that are on the right side of history. Rebellious teens that are full of faith. Because revival comes through the young people. Whenever they decide, they can change the entire culture. And these three dudes had the king's attention. Don't you know whenever y'all decide, y'all can get the government's attention real quick? Don't you know when y'all decide, money can start moving in different directions to try to figure out what's going on? Because when young people decide, they get the king's attention. And these young people made a decision that we will not bow to any false images the enemy sets up. They knew where they were from. They knew this wasn't their king. This wasn't their God. But let me tell you something. They were well taught. Okay. They were well taught. These young people in Daniel 1, verse 3 and 4, it says, Nebuchadnezzar said, go get me the youth, and go get me the youth from royal noble families that are wise, that are smart, that have no defects, that are good looking. Like, I want all of the best from God's territory. And I want you to teach all of them the language of the Chaldeans. In other words, I want you to bring in all of the wise and all of the smart youth and all of the good-looking youth and all of the best that are supposed to be working for God, and I want to teach them how the culture works. In other words, we got all of these fantastic poets, and the enemy wants to take that gift, and he wants to sit you in hip-hop culture so he can take the gift that's supposed to be used for God and put venom on your tongue. Satan has a plan to re-educate you. He wants to take all of our smart intellectual kids and send them off to secular places and secular universities so that they can start deviating from their faith. And when they get real strong in the deviation of their faith, then he gives them a podcast mic. He wants to take all of our pretty girls and make them think the only way you can be cute is to have no clothes on or make sure everything is tight in order to be right. Your homeland says modest. That's what your homeland says. But the enemy will make you think your homeland is whack. That's how good he is. The enemy, modest, that's why would I do that? That ain't cute. That's the enemy puppeting you. Taking you right out of God's kingdom. He said the good looking, the ones with no defect, he's puppeting you and using you for his kingdom, using you to sway people the other way. And he likes to use God's people because that's a greater testimony against God. He likes to use God's kids because that's the greatest testimony for him against God, is that we'll look at our own homeland like it's a problem. He wants to take all of our wise kids and he wants to shift it into street smarts so that it will be a badge of honor when they know how to avoid problems in the police. He wants to take kingdom kids and repurpose them for his kingdom. That's what he wants to do. And these three Hebrew boys were so staunch in what they had learned from home. They had believed so strong already. See, they were fireproof before they ever hit the fire. When the fires of life and the problems in life

0: They came from royal, noble families that were saying, as for me and my house, we will serve the Lord. The sad reality today is we got parents bowing down to the same idols as their kids. They chasing after fame instead of family. They're trying to make their name known and chasing after social media acceptance and all of these different things and listening to the same music. Okay. He said, when the music plays, bow down to the idol. Don't you know embedded in our music is idolatry? Because inside of the music is the focus on the diamonds. Inside of the music is the focus on sexuality. Inside of the music is the focus on fame and popularity. Inside of the music is the idols, and we have a culture that everybody's bowing down to it. And I know, because I was young, I know. I don't listen to the lyrics. I listen to the... But if I just turn the beat on without the lyrics, you're going to be in there like this. Because Nebuchadnezzar knew what he was doing. It's when the music plays. Hitting those vibrations and you don't even know. You're meditating on a word day and night. When it says meditate on the word day and night. And you will be like a tree firmly planted by streams of water, which yields its fruit in its season. It's not just about the beat. It is a brainwashing tool. And I know because I was brainwashed by it back in the day. It's a brainwashing tool because we'll look at Christian rap like it's whack, but it's really just because they're talking about God. It don't matter how good their beats are. You'll still think it's whack in comparison to the culture because we're skewed to the culture. So just because it's Christian, it's bogus. Like just because it's Christian, it's whack. Just because it's Christian, it don't matter what they do. It don't matter how good the beats are. We're already like, that's Christian. So we shove it over here. So we tell our homeland, God, all that stuff you coming up with that we supposed to be meditating on, that's whack. I like this culture stuff. Yeah. The enemy. That's what I'm talking about. You're my favorite puppet. Easy to brainwash. All I got to do is play the music. Because then it starts stirring up the mind. And we lie to ourselves and say it's just about the beat. Nah, you don't have to desecrate yourself to go find a beat. God's people got beats. You just have to make a decision of who you're going to stand for. Because it's in the mind. Protecting the mind. Proverbs 23:7. So a man thinks within his heart, so he will be. Not so he might be. You meditate on that word, your feet start doing it. And then you look in the mirror one day, adults, and you say, who am I? Didn't we? How did I even get here? I used to look at people like they was crazy, and now I'm the crazy one. Oh, it just rolled around long enough. Okay, let me help you understand something. Me and my kids can't be friends all the time. Okay. Because this is the part of the sermon, because I'm trying to tell you how they stood. This is the part of the sermon that the kids are like, oh, stop preaching, they're going to make me change. I already know, oh, you give them the new ideas. I already took my phone, now you're going to take my music, you're going to take my working ideas. I already know. We can't always be friends, because if we was always friends, that means we would be on the same maturity level. I'm trying to get you to grow up and not live your life looking back on a pile of regrets. I'm trying to get you to grow up and be rooted in God. And while you won't be perfect, I say it all the time, chasing after it, you'll at least catch excellence. I'm trying to get my kids to not think their homeland is the problem and the foreign land is home. It's not home.
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1: 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That's next on today's Creation Moment. And now, here's our Creation Moment host, Ian Taylor.
2: Family of creatures known as ammonoids nicely illustrate the illogic and lack of scientific reasoning used by defenders of evolution. While the chambered nautilus is the only species of ammonoid that exists today, the fossil record reveals hundreds of extinct species. Some, like the chambered nautilus, have relatively simple shells. Others had intricately detailed shells with ruffled and wavy walls. Historically, evolutionists have always explained this variation by saying that, like all other living things, ammonoids evolved from simple to complex. Recently, an ammonoid specialist developed a system that mathematically rates the shell's complexity, based upon factors like the length and the number of loops and the spirals in the shells. He concluded that even though the relatively simple chambered nautilus survives, those with more complex shapes had a survival advantage in the past. He argues that the ammonoids evolved from the complex to the simple, thus proving evolution. Simple to complex, complex to simple. Hey, both arguments cannot be used in science to support evolution. The fact that supporters of evolution illogically argue in both directions shows that evolution is not scientific. It is merely a philosophy that seeks to explain the creation without the need for the creator. But ultimately, evolution is unable to explain the creation without our creator.
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0: Praise and worship music for your Sunday. That was Tasha Layton. And keep your ears peeled for some exciting information about a Christmas tour with Tasha coming to a city near you. Here's Big Daddy Weave.
1: If

0: Hope you're having a great Sunday. Scott Thunder with you. And you know, all of us get into times when we just don't seem to be able to read the Bible. It's not that we don't appreciate it, but it's just hard to get into, hard to understand. Even somebody that's been a Christian for a long time sometimes is a little, well, just not so much into reading the Bible. And a spiritual rut doesn't mean you've lost your faith. Sometimes you're just tired or distracted. And sometimes if you feel ashamed of it, it just makes it harder to begin again. So don't wait until you feel spiritually motivated. Just as motivation often follows action in other areas of life, opening scripture for a few minutes can come before the desire to do so. Psalm 1 describes scripture as something that nourishes us. The image of a tree planted near water reminds us that constant exposure to God's word develops roots even when we don't immediately see growth. You know what? You can ask God to restore your appetite for his word. Instead of turning Bible reading into another item on your guilt-filled to-do list, ask God to renew your curiosity and desire to know him. And you know what? He will answer that prayer.
1: Oswald Chambers said, "Prayer does not fit us for the greater work. Prayer is the greater work." Hi, friends. This is Janet Parshall, host of In the Market with Janet Parshall. And as you know, our Fall Share event is nearly here. So let's pray. Lord, we invite you to work in a mighty way at Share. We want the unstoppable gospel to be heard loud and clear every day on Moody Radio. So we thank you in advance for what you will do. Amen. Thank you, friends, for praying. But don't stop. Keep praying for Share. And thank you so much.
2: 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Jesus said that his house is to be a house of prayer and that pastors have been called to prayer in the ministry of the word. 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Is our church a praying church? Now we know a praying church doesn't just happen, meaning it's not an accident, but it's an intentional decision. 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The truth is, if we want Acts like church, we need Acts like rhythms. 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

0: Megan Woods, Heaven Down Here. Praise and worship music for your Sunday. 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

Isaiah 43:1 says, "Do not fear, for I have redeemed you. I have called you by name. You are mine."

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1: Storms. Everyone encounters storms, and they often take us by surprise. Now, storms can make us fearful and cause us to wonder, where is Jesus? Why did he not protect me from this storm? Hey, when storms come, it is good to remember the story in Matthew 14. Jesus came to the fearful, storm-tossed disciples walking on the water. He was there for them in their hour of need, and he told them, do not be afraid. Are you facing some fearful storms today in your marriage or your job or your finances or your health or your family? Does the Lord seem far away in the midst of your difficulty? Hey, rest assured, he is not. He sees you, and he will see you through. There is no problem too great for the great I am. Now that's real hope.
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2: 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She remarried a few years later and had a daughter whose middle name is Hope. 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

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I'm Dodd Morris. 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Thanks to C.H. Hansen. 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This guy will be leading worship for us. Here's Micah Tyler perfectly.

0: 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I'm Dodd Morris, and maybe you need to shift to the source of your satisfaction as well. 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
4: The Unstoppable Gospel offers light in dark times. I'm Carl Clausen, inviting you to pray with me that the light of Jesus would be seen in our upcoming Fall Share event. Lord, you're the light of the world. We pray that many would find you as Savior, even in the middle of share. We want you to be glorified, Jesus. Amen, and let it be. And please continue to pray for share. Thank you.
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Sunday praise and worship from Chris Tomlin with How Good It Is. I'm Dodd Morris, and we'd love to join you in praising God for the work he's doing in your life. Or maybe you've got a prayer request on your heart. We'd love to have you leave that for us. praiseandworship.org. Just check out the prayer wall. Here's Casting Crowns. I can't.

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0: Following World War II, the superpowers established the United Nations. They did it to have a forum where nations could dialogue and resolve differences. They hoped to avoid misunderstanding and war. People disagree over the effectiveness of the UN, but the idea is sound. It's the same strategy Christians used 2,000 years ago when they had a disagreement. Some among them began to teach that believers in Christ had to keep the ancient custom of circumcision taught by Moses. Otherwise, they said God would not save them. The disagreement was sharp. The leaders decided to come together and discuss the issue. Since that first council at Jerusalem, the church has come together numerous times to resolve differences and to establish theological teachings. By the end of the 4th century, the church had met in several crucial councils to establish essential doctrines. These councils were necessary because various church leaders were teaching what each thought was right. To preserve the integrity of the Christian faith, wise leaders came together. They spent vast amounts of time to determine what the Bible taught on essential issues. One important doctrinal statement they agreed upon is the Apostles' Creed, which most Christians embrace today. These early church fathers knew the value of dialogue to resolve differences.
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Cade Thompson, and I'm Dodd Morris in Revelation 4, this hour of Sunday praise and worship. Okay, here it is three times. Holy, holy, holy is the Lord God Almighty, a past, present, and future who was and is to come.

0: You know her from We the Kingdom. That's Franny Cash and Jesus All Along, part of our Sunday praise and worship. I'm Dodd Morris. If you hear her testimony, you'll recognize the importance of a strong foundation in life. It's something we're looking at this weekend. And today in the Word, our study in the book of Ezra, it's our daily devotional. 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
1: Hi, I'm Johnny Erickson Tata. Max, who is a quarterback for a high school team, has been friends with his buddy KL ever since fifth grade. Now, KL has cerebral palsy and serves as the football team's manager. These two guys were both nominated, though, for the Homecoming King. But during halftime at the big game, when they crowned Max the football star, he got a bright idea. Seeing his friend KL coming toward him to give him a congratulatory hug, Max took off the crown from his head and held it out to his friend, and the crowd went wild. Later, Max explained, "I think the crown should have gone to the person who positively uplifts the school, and that person is KL for sure." Romans chapter 12 says, "Love one another with brotherly affection. Outdo one another in showing honor." Max found a way to do just that. So think of the ways you can show honor today to the ones that you love.
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It's his victory over death in the grave that makes our everlasting life possible. That's Crowder with My Victory. Sunday praise and worship. Once in a while, you hear him sing with this guy, Phil Wickham, and What an Awesome God.

0: Sunday praise and worship from Jeremy Camp, and I'm Dodd Morris. Of course, before revival can take place, we need to be open to hearing from the Lord. 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She says, before I could even begin to explore further instruction concerning how God speaks or even why he speaks, I first had to ask myself whether or not I wanted to hear him enough to stop doing all the talking so that I might listen. 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
1: 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I keep telling people, people love MediShare, and they love saving tons of money, too. 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
2: 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It is so different, and I mean different in a very, very good way.
1: 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Call now. 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That's 877-58-BIBLE. 877-58-BIBLE. 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
4: Stan Ferris came to Moody in 1970. As a Moody student, he did the news on the morning show. And after graduation, he worked full-time, creating a public affairs department. And Stan remembers...
5: a live call-in show, and you forgot the guy's name that you're interviewing. 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
4: 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But for Stan, the great moments were usually found on a smaller stage.
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John Reddick, and I'm Dodd Morris. We'll have great praise to the Lord and great Bible teaching in Chicago, October 21st through the 23rd. It's Founders Week at Moody Bible Institute, and we'd love to fly you there, taking care of your airfare, your hotel, meals, books, and more. 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And have a great week.

0: It's Crazy Money Day. Hi, I'm Chuck Bentley with My Money Life from Crown. An online story reminds me that money itself cannot solve man's problems. A homeless man named Ted was featured in a 2005 documentary. Filmmakers gave him $100,000, offered free financial coaching, and followed his journey with cameras. At first, life seemed to be turning around for Ted. He moved out from under a bridge into a motel, then into an apartment. From all outward appearances, he seemed to have gained stability and hope. But as the months passed, Ted stopped listening to the financial experts trying to help him. Gradually, the money disappeared. 6 months later, the money was gone, along with his apartment. He ended up living back where he started, under the bridge. It's a sobering reminder that money can create opportunity, but it can't create wisdom. Lasting financial change comes from developing new habits, embracing wise counsel, and learning to manage what God has entrusted to us. God's financial principles are not merely ideas to admire. They're practices given for our good. Stewardship, generosity, contentment, diligence, and wise planning produce lasting fruit when consistently applied. 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
3: Is there someone in your life who stands out as a person who really magnifies the Lord? I'll wait. 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My friend Colleen Chow, who is now with Jesus. 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Colleen spent the last years of her life battling cancer. There were diagnoses she didn't want to hear, treatments she didn't want to endure.